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1: To know that God loves me with an everlasting love means that there is nothing that can interfere with His love for me. Absolutely nothing. If it is everlasting, it is continuous. If it is everlasting, it is uninterruptible. If your idea about the love of God is that it is something you deserve because of something you have done or doing or will do, then you may question the fact, well, you know, how long is this going to last?
2: The Bible proclaims that God's love is completely fulfilling and always flowing. But some people reject His offer of relationship because of how they feel about themselves. Well, today on In Touch, the teaching ministry of Dr. Charles Stanley, you'll hear an encouraging reminder. God's incomparable love toward us is unconditional. So stay with us now to understand how you can be liberated to love. Let's listen in to Dr. Stanley's message.
1: The greatest gift that God has to offer us is the one that we probably have the most difficulty receiving, because somehow we just have a hard time understanding it. What am I talking about? I'm talking about God's love for us. And I think there are two primary reasons we have difficulty receiving it. Number one, we don't think we deserve it, and we don't. And secondly, we don't understand it. And for those two primary reasons, we have a very difficult time receiving, accepting God's love for us. And so the reason I think we have difficulty is because we can't quite make His love harmonize with our love. And so we want to be able to feel that God loves us the way we love others. And when we put it in that light, somehow, if God loves us like we love others, then I'm not sure God will always love me the way the Bible says He does. So what I want to talk about in this message, I want to talk about God's love for us. And I want you to turn, if you will, to 1 John chapter 4. This book is full of love. 1 John, that's Revelation from the back, Jude, 3rd, 2nd, 1 John. And I know that most of you know where it is, but every once in a while somebody doesn't know where these small epistles are. 1 John chapter 4. So beginning in verse 16, he says, now look at this. And we have come to know and have believed the love which God has for us. We believe it, we know it. God is love, and the one who abides in love abides in God, and God abides in him. By this, that is, love is perfected with us, that we may have confidence in the day of judgment. Because as he is, so also are we in this world. There is no fear in love, but perfect love casts out fear, because fear involves punishment. And the one who fears is not perfected in love. We love because he first loved us. If someone says, I love God, and hates his brother, he's a liar. For the one who does not love his brother whom he has seen cannot love God whom he has not seen. And this commandment we have from him, that the one who loves God should love his brother also. Now, all of us are probably at different levels in our understanding of God's love, or even being able to feel it. And if I should ask you this morning, how many of you genuinely believe God loves you? More than likely, most of you could raise your hand and say, I do. But if I should say to you, how many of you, as a way of life in your daily life, you feel God loving you? More than likely, most of you probably would say, well, I know he does, but to ask me if I feel like it, not exactly. And more than likely, the reason you don't feel like it is because, number one, you don't think you deserve it. And so if you don't think you deserve it, then why should you feel something you know you don't deserve? In fact, you don't just think you don't deserve it. You know you don't deserve God's love. And so, therefore, how in the world could you feel it? So what I want to talk about in this message is God's love for us. And I want to talk about two or three things. Number one, I want to talk about what it's like. What is the love of God like? What's the character of God's love? Secondly, because you see, today there's so much going on about emotions, and most books you'll find in any Christian bookstore has nothing to do with theology, the books of the Bible, trying to interpret the scripture, commentaries. Most all of it today is emotional things. all the emotions we feel, and so much of it is about love and the lack of love and loving too much and all kind of subjects. But I want us to look at the quality of love. What's this love that God has for us? And secondly, how does God express this love to you and me? Well, as I think about the kind of love that God has for us, first of all, it is a gift. In James chapter 1, that 17th verse, you'll recall what he says in this passage. He says that every good and perfect gift is bestowed. It is a perfect gift. It comes from God the Father from above. And he says there is no variation, no shifting shadow. That is, whatever God gives us, it isn't a shifting kind of thing. It isn't something that's changing. God's love for you and me is a gift. That is, his caring for us, his kindness toward us, his goodness toward us, all the aspects, everything that is wrapped up of the caring and the comfort and the security and the satisfaction and the meeting of needs, all the things that are wrapped up in love, God's love for you and me is a gift. Therefore, it means, since it is a gift, I do not have to do anything to deserve it. Once I begin to deserve something, then what happens is I distort it. For example, if I offered you a gift and you said, well, now, wait a minute, I'm willing to take it, but I've got to give you something in return. No, you can't give me anything. Well, I can't accept it. If I can't give you something in return, then I can't accept it. Then what would you do? You would frustrate me trying to express my love for you by giving you something. And secondly, it would tell me that something on the inside of you is so mixed up and confused, you cannot accept or receive my love. Love is a gift. You cannot pay for it. When I say a gift, it has no fine print. It has no footnotes. When God says he loves us as a gift. It is something given that has absolutely nothing to do with our deserving it. Secondly, it is perfect. It is the only kind of love that God knows how to express. For example, God is the absolute perfection of everything he is. That is, if God is powerful, it's perfect powerful. If God is beautiful, he's perfectly beautiful. If God is all knowledgeable, it's perfect knowledge. Anything and every single attribute of God is absolutely perfect. That is, it has reached the peak of its perfection. You cannot improve it to any degree. God's love for you and me is absolutely perfect. And that's the only kind of love that God knows. Now, you and I can't love anybody perfectly, because we're in the flesh and we all have our desires and we all have our prejudices and we can get covetous about things or whatever. The flesh is the flesh and it'll never change. We can't love anything and anybody perfectly. God has nothing within him, not a single solitary aspect of anything that would keep him from loving to perfection. And the only time you and I are going to be able to love like that is when we get to heaven and we have left these old bodies behind. And we have a glorified body, and there is absolutely no presence of sin, so there'll be no presence of any kind of prejudice on our part, or selfishness on our part, or self-centered. Then we can love with our whole heart, absolutely perfectly, like God loves. That's the way he loves. His love is a gift. It is perfect love. Thirdly, it is everlasting love. And when I think about that, I think about this passage in Jeremiah chapter 31. He says in the third verse, the Lord appeared unto him from afar saying, listen to this, I have loved you with an everlasting love. Therefore, I have drawn you with loving kindness. Now, what does that mean? To know that God loves me with an everlasting love means that there is nothing that can interfere with his love for me. Absolutely nothing. If it is everlasting, it is continuous. If it is everlasting, it is uninterruptible. Now, you and I can love someone and situations and circumstances or disagreements can crop up and we may not feel that love. You may still love them or you may not feel it. Or some people can just quit loving someone. But the one thing about God's love is this. You never have to worry about if God is going to stop loving you. Now, remember this. If your idea about the love of God is that it is something you deserve because of something you have done or doing or will do, then you may question the fact, well, you know, how long is this going to last? Now, none of us want to be loved by someone who only loves us when we meet all the requirements or when we please them in every aspect. Nobody can please everybody else in this world. Nobody can do that. But you see, if I see that God's love for me is based on anything but the fact that it's just his nature to love, then I'm going to say, well, I know he loves me today or now, but listen, when God says, I love you, there are no buts, no ands, no ifs, no wherefores or therefores. It is the nature of God to love. It is absolutely everlasting and eternal, unceasing, unchanging. What I want you to see is the love of God comes from Him. It does not come from us, since it is all from Him. It is His very nature being poured out upon us. You can't do anything to stop it, and anything to change it, and anything to interrupt it. So what does that mean? Here's what it means. It means that every day, you and I walk under the canopy of the love of God. It doesn't make any difference if you get out of the will of God over here and you're living in sin and being disobedient to God. You know what happens? Most people think, uh-oh, canopy's down. The canopy's not down because, listen, you didn't put it up. If you'd have put it up by good works, you'd have to keep it up. God is the one who put the canopy up there. That is His love for you and me. It doesn't make any difference. You're going right, wrong, left, right. It doesn't make any difference. The love of God is the love of God. I want you to see the source of His love is God, not us, under any condition. It is eternal and everlasting. Likewise, His love for us is unconditional. Now, we've said that oftentimes because most people, it is human nature to believe that somehow there must be some conditions to the love of God. You mean to tell me that God cares for me, His kindness, His goodness, His security, His meeting my needs, that there's no condition? None. No condition whatsoever. What condition? What condition could there be? God loves you just the way you are. It doesn't make any difference what's going on in your life. I didn't say that you would enjoy life because He loves you. I didn't say that God was going to overlook sin. I didn't say that you could live any old way you want to and everything just be fine. I said that God loves you no matter what, because it is an unconditional love. It is likewise a sacrificial love. And it's interesting in 1 John, as we said before, every time the word is used, and all that many times, every single time it is agape love, sacrificial love. John 3:16 is not "for God so loved you in a brotherly fashion and has affection for you," but "God so loves you sacrificially that He gave His only begotten Son Jesus, that whosoever believes in Him would not perish but have everlasting life." God's love for you and me is a sacrificial, that is, it cost Him something. God saw humanity. He saw you and me, because He doesn't save people in mass. He saw you, knows you by name. He saw you in your sinfulness, in your helpless, hopeless, sinful condition, and knowing that there was not be one thing in this world you could do to forgive yourself, to make yourself acceptable in the eyes of God. And God decreed, and if it had been any other way, He'd have told us. And because of His nature and His justice, He's not only love but justice, in order to remain just and to express His love, He had to send somebody to pay the penalty for your sin and mine. That's what the cross is all about. The cross is all about one word, and that word is substitution. God the Father substituted His Son at the cross to pay for our sins in order that He could express His love to you and me. It is a sacrificial love. So the sacrifice wasn't that God said, "Oh, I'm just going to love you and meet your needs." No, it's no sacrifice on the part of God to meet our needs. All He's got to do is speak every single thing you and I would ever need into mine, and it would have been done. But to atone for our sin, God sacrificed His only begotten Son. Now listen to this, and I repeat this also again because I want you to understand. God the Father paid the greatest price possible for almighty, omnipotent, omniscient, omnipresent, holy God could possibly pay for your sin and mine, and that's to give His only begotten Son. It is a sacrificial love. And that's why, my friend, listen to me carefully. That's why if you reject the Lord Jesus Christ, listen to me. If you reject the Lord Jesus Christ, I don't want that Christ business. Don't give me this Bible and church business. For you to reject the greatest, most profound act of sacrificial love ever demonstrated to humanity and ever can possibly be demonstrated, for you to reject that, and then you wonder why you would die and be separated from God for eternity. It isn't that God stopped loving you. It's just that you have, listen, you have broken the heart of God. You have rejected the greatest expression possible for almighty, holy, all-loving God to express to you, and you turn your back upon that. The sin is the awful, horrible sin of ingratitude of rejecting that kind of love. It is a sacrificial love. That's the quality and that's the kind of love that He loves us with. It is likewise an immeasurable love. Turn, if you will, to Ephesians chapter 3. In the 17th verse of Ephesians 3, "So that Christ may dwell in your hearts through faith, and that you, being rooted and grounded in love, may be able to comprehend with all the saints what is the breadth and the length and the height and the depth, and to know the love of Christ which surpasses all knowledge. How do you measure the love of God? The only way I even can come close to measuring it is looking at the cross and to think in my heart that that love is so deep, it reaches all the way down to the depths of my heart. It is so broad that it reaches around the world. It is so high that it comes all the way from heaven. It is so long it can reach the longest point on this universe, no matter where. It reaches out there. It is absolutely immeasurable. It knows no limitations. All of us have limitations in that love. Whether we like it or not, we can't love with that immeasurable love. Now, we can love with all of our heart and say, you know, I'd do anything in this world for you. God is the only one who can say that and do it without a slightest bit of inhibition in any way, because nothing can stop God loving us. Now, something can stop my loving Him, and something can stop and hinder my ability and my capacity to enjoy and receive and experience that love, but nothing can stop Him loving us. It is a love that is absolutely immeasurable, and it is a love beyond our understanding. Listen back in Ephesians chapter 3. He says in verse 19, "And to know the love of Christ, which surpasses knowledge, that you may be filled up to the fullness of God. Now to Him who is able," look at this, "to do exceedingly abundantly beyond all that we ask or think according to the power that works within us." That is, God's love is immeasurable. It is inexhaustible. It is infinite. And because He has all power to do all things, His love knows no measurements. But one last quality that I'll mention, and there are many others, there's no way to exhaust this subject by far, and that is, it is available. Now watch this. To whom would it be available? Either God would have to, in His own way, choose some fashion. I'm going to love him, not going to love her. Going to love her, but not going to love him. That is, God's love is available. Listen to what He said. And imagine the Lord Jesus Christ saying this in such a brief word so that the whole world could memorize it. How available is God's love? For God so loved the world that He gave His only begotten Son, that whosoever believes in Him would not perish, but have everlasting life. Now, to make it a little bit more personal, for God so loved you. He loves all of us individually. His love is such that it reaches everybody, so therefore everyone lives under the canopy of that love. There's no such thing as, listen to this, there's no such thing as escaping the love of God. You can fight it, you can resist it, and some people do. Some people do not have the capacity to receive love. They can't. Here's what happens. When people, whatever the situation may be, maybe it's a home they grew up in, or maybe it's their circumstance, or maybe they've been hurt somehow. Somehow, there are those people who can't receive love, and they put up a barrier. Here's what happens. The more you try to love them, the more they back away. The sweeter you are to them, the more difficult they become. And the more you give them and the more you try to express love, here's what happens. They feel so uncomfortable with your expressing love, they will become even hostile before they will say yes to your love. Now, they don't understand what's happening inside of them. But it's like they become angry when you try to love them. They resist love. They can't accept it. Because on the one hand, sometimes their expression is, well, if you love me, you must be expecting me to love you in return. Or if you love me, you must be expecting something from me. Or I don't deserve to be loved. I can't be loved. Look at my life. How could anybody love me? And they reject the love of God the same way they reject someone else's love. Many people reject the love of God because somehow they just, how could God love me? How could He love me because He's love? And you see, when a person is distorted in their emotions, they can't accept God's love. They can't accept someone else's love because they can give you enough reasons that it's absolutely proof that they are undeserving of being loved. You don't have to go through life feeling unloved. And it's one thing to go through life feeling unloved by somebody, but it is a tragedy to go through life feeling unloved by Almighty God. Well, I know He's up there. I know he loves most folks. There's no way for him to love me. Look at me, therefore, how could he love me? That's not even the question. Not look at me, how could he love me, but what? Look at him, how could he love me? If I look at me, I may say, how could he love me? But if I look at him, yes, I can say, yes, he loves me, because it is the nature of God to love.
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2: 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Believers need to remember that godly thinking is a choice. 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
1: It's easy for any one of us to walk out on any given day of our life, in society, wherever we're going, whether it's shopping or whether it's in church or whatever it may be, and your mind drift. It can drift into all kind of thoughts. That's why you should be careful who you're with, where you go, the kind of friends you have, the kind of people you fellowship with. Because they're going to influence you to some degree, or you're going to influence them one. And so what happens? Our minds can drift. If they drift, listen, we live in a worldly system. And the system of the world is ungodly thinking. That doesn't mean everybody thinks ungodly. But there is a core in this world system in which we live that's ungodly. And if we are not careful, and you see, we have the Holy Spirit living on the inside of us. And listen, it's his job and his responsibility to do what? To bring to our attention when thoughts come our way that don't belong to us. And we're to renew our mind. Let's say some thought comes your way, and all of a sudden you grab that thought, Spirit of God convicts you, that's not who you are. And what you turn it off. Turn it out. You say, well, I don't know that I can do that. You have the capacity to do it. That's a gift of God. Whether you choose to do it or not is something else.
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9: Many people are familiar with the work of the Holy Spirit in the life of the believer, and therefore actually tend to be rather self-centered in their thinking about the Holy Spirit. And what we need to do before we even think about the marvelous ways in which He works in us is actually get to know Him.
10: Hello and welcome to Renewing Your Mind on this Thursday. Today, Dr. Sinclair Ferguson stresses the importance of coming to know the Holy Spirit personally, not just by seeing His works, but also by understanding the intimate relationship the Holy Spirit has with Jesus. Here's Dr. Ferguson.
9: Now, our goal in these studies is, you'll remember, to get to know the Holy Spirit better. So we're not thinking in the first instance about the gifts of the Spirit and the way in which He uses us in Christian service. We're not thinking really about the power of the Spirit and the marvelous works of power that He does. We're trying to find our way into answering the question, who is the Holy Spirit? And the reason for this, you remember, is because I've presupposed that many people are familiar with the work of the Holy Spirit in the life of the believer, and therefore actually tend to be rather self-centered in their thinking about the Holy Spirit. And what we need to do before we even think about the marvelous ways in which He works in us is actually get to know Him. And that's why Paul speaks in the benediction, the apostolic benediction in 2 Corinthians 13:14, about the communion of the Holy Spirit. Do we have communion with the Holy Spirit? Do we know Him and love Him and trust Him and honor Him and glorify Him? Now, one of the mistakes we sometimes make if we know the Scriptures well is to emphasize that Jesus teaches when the Spirit comes, He glorifies the Son. He doesn't bring glory to Himself. But we mustn't misunderstand that. The Son came to bring glory to the Father. But because He brings glory to the Father, we glorify the Son. And in the same way, when we're thinking about the Holy Spirit, although the Spirit shines on the Lord Jesus, that's just one more reason why, as Christians, we should love Him, trust Him, worship Him, honor Him, and glorify Him. I think if you reflect perhaps on some of the hymns that you sing, on the way in which sometimes our church worship is structured, great attention given to glorifying and knowing the Father, glorifying and knowing the Son. But a minority of our hymns emphasize how we are to know and glorify the Spirit. So our interest, indeed our passion in our studies in this particular area, is to learn about the Holy Spirit from Scripture so that we come to know Him better. There's a great Old Testament text that should be written in the heart of every Christian, and certainly everyone who studies Christian doctrine. You'll know it, I'm sure, Deuteronomy 29:29. It's easy to remember, 29:29, where Moses says, "The things that have been revealed belong to us and to our children." But he says, there are secret things that belong only to the Lord. There are many things about the Trinity that we wouldn't be able to understand if God told them to us. There are many aspects of the inner relationship that the Father, the Son, and the Holy Spirit enjoy with each other that are kept secret. They are, in a sense, not for us to pry into. How much more we may know of them in glory waits to be seen. But there are hidden things. What we have to focus attention on are the things that have been revealed. Because we believe that God reveals Himself as he really is. And so as we look at God's revelation of himself, the Father, the Son, and the Holy Spirit, we are convinced from Scripture that this is how God is. This may not be everything that we could ever know about God. This is certainly not everything God, the Trinity, knows about himself and his inner relationships, Father, Son, and Holy Spirit. But if we are to know who God is, and especially to know the Holy Spirit, we need to keep our eyes fixed on the revelation God has given to us in Scripture. We want to be biblical thinkers rather than speculative thinkers. Sure, many of you have had the kind of conversation with a non-Christian when they say, the way I like to think about Jesus is, or the way I like to think about God is. And usually we're able to be gracious to them, but the truth of the matter is, how they think about Jesus and God is utterly irrelevant. The only real question is, how is God himself, and how has he actually revealed himself to be? And so we're tracing the biography, we might say, of the Holy Spirit. How, from the very beginning of Scripture, he reveals himself in creation, how through the Old Testament period, through the Old Covenant, he's revealing himself and pointing forwards to the Lord Jesus. And then, of course, now in the New Testament, supremely, he reveals himself in and through the Lord Jesus. Just as Jesus is the access to knowing God as Father, you can't know God as Father apart from through Jesus, so Jesus is also the access to knowing the Holy Spirit. And we've seen that there are four moments in the life and ministry of Jesus where the Holy Spirit is particularly clearly revealed to us. In Jesus' incarnation and in his infancy. And then I said the second stage in which the Holy Spirit is manifested in Jesus' life is in his baptism and temptations. Now, Jesus' baptism and temptations are recorded in different ways, of course, in Matthew and Mark, and also in Luke. I want to focus particularly on what Luke says. All of those writers underline for us that at the baptism of Jesus, it becomes clear that God is three persons. Not one person who manifests himself in three different ways. A false teaching that's been known since the early Christian centuries as modalism, the idea that there is one God, and at one time he reveals himself as Father, and then he withdraws, and then another time he reveals himself as Son, and then he withdraws, and another time he reveals himself as Holy Spirit. That's what some of us jokingly refer to as the Peter Sellers view of God. If you've ever seen a Peter Sellers movie, he appears now in this guise, now in this guise, now in another guise, but it's Peter Sellers. There aren't three Peter Sellers. There's one Peter Sellers. Sometimes he's this, sometimes he's that. But at Jesus' baptism, what do we see and hear? We see Jesus being baptized by John as the Son of God. We hear a voice from heaven that isn't Jesus' voice saying, "This is my Son." And we see the Spirit descending on the Lord Jesus in the form of a dove. Three divine persons, as it were, in fellowship together in this signal event of the baptism of the Lord Jesus Christ. Now, there are many ways of thinking about the baptism of Jesus, but I want just to think about it in terms of what is the Holy Spirit teaching us here about himself. First of all, there's an echo here, isn't there, of what happened at creation. Genesis 1:2, the Spirit of God was hovering over the waters. And so if you had been an Old Testament student and you had reflected on this event, you would have seen behind this event of Jesus in the water and the Holy Spirit coming, hovering over him like a dove, you would have thought to yourself, this is somehow or another connected to the original creation. And of course it is. Interestingly, in that context, in Luke's gospel, Luke inserts the genealogy of Jesus. It's a very odd place to put it, isn't it? And if you're going to write a biography of somebody, you don't get them to 30 years of age and then say, oh, I think I forgot to tell you about his family tree. You usually put that where Matthew puts it, right at the beginning. The interesting thing about Luke's gospel and the genealogy in Luke's gospel is that Luke traces the lineage of Jesus, the Son of God, right back all the way to the first man, Adam. Do you see what he's hinting at? He's hinting at the fact that what we are witnessing here in the baptism of Jesus, as the Spirit hovers over the waters, and then Jesus emerges into his ministry, is nothing less than God beginning a new creation in the power of the Holy Spirit. Remember how later on, 2 Corinthians 5:17, the Apostle Paul will say, now if we are in Christ, we have entered into a new creation. God is beginning something new. And just as the Holy Spirit was engaged in the first creation, now he's engaged in the new creation. But we've already seen in our study something else. The Spirit coming, hovering over the waters of the River Jordan in which Jesus is baptized, and he comes in the form of what kind of bird? A dove. Now, does that remind you of something? Does that remind you of the story of Noah? Noah, in whom the people believed they might find rest from their struggles, from the burden of sin. Perhaps Noah was the Savior who had been promised in Genesis 3:15. And Noah emerges, you remember, from the ark in which God has secured him when the dove comes to rest on dry land. And it's almost as though in a picture. You remember, probably everybody who watched this scene, who knew of this scene, who first learned of this scene, they probably knew the story of Noah off by heart. I remember one of our children, when we used flashcards with them, you know, to tell Bible stories, he was always wanting the story of Noah. They knew the story of Noah. And here God is teaching them how what is going to happen in Jesus is that the disappointed hopes of the people of Noah's time are going to be fulfilled in this one who himself will experience the deluge of God's judgment in his true and final baptism on the cross. And the Spirit of God has come upon him in order to help him to fulfill that ministry. But there's something else here, isn't there? There's something about these Jordan waters that would be significant to the people, don't you think? It was the River Jordan that the people of God passed through following the Ark of the Covenant when they entered into the Promised Land. And God had taught them right from the very beginning that that Promised Land, which was really to be theirs, was simply a symbol of a greater land, of the whole earth that God's Messiah would inherit. And so here now for Jesus in the River Jordan is the picture, as the Holy Spirit comes upon Jesus, that Jesus is the one who is really going to lead people into the land of rest, into the glory of salvation. And so Jesus, the Gospels tell us, is anointed by the Holy Spirit. Now, God had given pictures of this in the Old Testament scriptures, not only the pictures in creation and the picture of the events of Noah and the picture of the entry into the promised land. But God had raised up particular individuals, hadn't he, in the Old Testament, who were anointed, literally anointed with oil, as a symbol of God's anointing of them with his Spirit for special ministries. And they were prophets and priests and kings. Prophets were given the privilege of knowing the secret of the Lord and sharing that with God's people. Priests were given the privilege of entry into the presence of God and making sacrifices for and praying for the people. And kings were given the privilege of anointing in order that they might reign over the people. And so when Jesus is baptized in the River Jordan, having been conceived through the Holy Spirit, he is now anointed for the actual exercise of these three ministries, to be God's prophet, so that when people hear his voice, God speaks to them. God's priest, so that when he offers himself on the cross of Calvary, God accepts his sacrifice as a sacrifice for the sins of his people. And God's king, because Jesus is the one who will be anointed to reign not only over his own people, but ultimately over the whole earth. And so when Jesus comes out of the waters of Jordan anointed with the Holy Spirit, there's a sense in which the Holy Spirit, who has been his companion these past 30 years, is now bringing him on to the stage of history. There's a sense, actually, especially in Luke's gospel, where you almost get a feeling that the Holy Spirit is taking Jesus by the hand and saying, now, Jesus, this is the way forward. Trust me. Trust me implicitly, and I will equip you for the ministry to which the Lord has called you. That's the reason the next thing that happens in the Gospels is temptation. Now, one of the things that's helpful, I think, for us to see when we read this part of the Gospel narrative, Luke chapter 3 and Luke chapter 4, is just to pause and say to ourselves, I mustn't try to answer the question, how is my experience similar to Jesus' experience? I must first of all ask the question, in what way is Jesus' experience unique? Because if we don't do that, we'll actually miss the most important point, both of Jesus' baptism and of his temptations. That's why Luke emphasizes that Jesus was led by the Spirit into the wilderness to be tempted by the devil. Actually, Mark, although he gives a very short account of Jesus' temptations, uses a far stronger word. He uses the word thrown out. The Holy Spirit threw Jesus out into the wilderness to be tempted, drove Jesus out into the wilderness. It's a very strong word. God's hand strongly upon Jesus in order to be tempted by the devil. That puts a completely different complexion on Jesus' temptations. When you and I are tempted, temptation comes to us and we're supposed to flee from it. But Jesus, under the power of the Spirit, is marching into temptation. It's one of the reasons why the gospel writers, and again, especially Mark, underlined for us that he was in the wilderness and he was surrounded by wild beasts. Now, what's the significance of that? It's just this, that whereas Adam was tempted in a garden surrounded by tame beasts, I mean, a lion was Adam's pussycat, Jesus is surrounded by wild beasts, where the fall has had this horrific impact on the whole of nature. And he's not in a garden. He's in a wilderness. And he's not surrounded by all the trees of the garden of which he can eat except one. He's surrounded by absolute barrenness. For 40 days and nights, he has absolutely nothing to eat as he fasts in the wilderness. Do you see what's happening here? It's that the Spirit is now leading Jesus into a most crucial part of his ministry, where in this extraordinary way, Jesus is being empowered to reverse what Adam did in the Garden of Eden. Sinned by eating and brought chaos into the world. And now Jesus is surrounded here by an environment that's hostile. And the Spirit is saying, now, Jesus, under my leadership here in the power of the Holy Spirit, you are going to come face to face with Adam's enemy and the enemy of the whole of humanity. And in a weakened condition, in an impoverished environment, hungry and thirsty, at your most dependent, you will overcome him by my power. And that's what the Gospels tell us Jesus did. So that for the first time in history, Satan turned on his back and fled until he could find a more opportune time to attack again and to seek to destroy the Lord Jesus. So this is a truly amazing event. Empowered by the Holy Spirit, Jesus is overcoming Satan. Why is this so wonderful? It's so wonderful, of course, because Jesus has done it. But just thinking about the theme we are studying in our studies just now, it's also so wonderful because it tells us wonderful things about the Holy Spirit, about the intimacy of the Holy Spirit with the Lord Jesus, and the intimacy of the Lord Jesus with the Holy Spirit. And of course, that's the point at which it's appropriate for us to ask the question, so what does this mean for me in my temptations? And the answer is, if you are a Christian believer, it means that the Holy Spirit who enabled the Lord Jesus to put Satan to flight is one and the same Holy Spirit the Lord Jesus has given to you to empower you to put Satan to flight. And so this extraordinary narrative that Luke compresses essentially into part of Luke 3 and into chapter 4 tells us great things about the Lord Jesus, marvelous things about the Holy Spirit, but also has something to say to us, as we remember that the same Holy Spirit has been given to you and to me as was first given to the Lord Jesus. When I was a teenager and a college student, I had a wonderful minister in Scotland who invested himself greatly in me. And there was a hymn he used to love to quote that had this line in it. And I can still hear him slowly and deliberately saying this line of the hymn to us youngsters. Think what spirit dwells within thee. What a father's love is thine. What thy Saviour died to win thee. Child of heaven, shouldst thou repine. It was Trinitarian, wasn't it? Spirit, Son, Father. But it was the first line that he said with such emphasis, think what spirit dwells within thee. When you're tempted, it is the very same Holy Spirit who overcame through the Lord Jesus, who is able to make you overcome. And incidentally, it's that same Holy Spirit who anointed Jesus as prophet and priest and king that empowers you to speak God's word as God's prophet, to enter into God's presence as God's priest, and to live your life as a living sacrifice. And as Paul says in Romans, to reign in life by Christ Jesus. So when you read about the baptism of Jesus and the temptations, before you ask the question, what does this teach me about me? You ask the question, what does this teach me about the Lord Jesus and about the Holy Spirit? In order that I may see, it teaches me more about me than I could ever have imagined. Think what Spirit dwells within me.
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1: We will be everything God created mankind to be, radiating even the glory of God shining through our redeemed and resurrected humanity. We will be like Christ in his transfiguration, radiant glory.
2: Welcome to Grace to You with John MacArthur. I'm your host, Phil Johnson. Perhaps you sat at the bedside of a loved one ravaged by old age or disease, or your doctor has given you a diagnosis of cancer and followed it up with the words stage 4 or terminal. In those sobering moments, what hope is there? Where can you look for encouragement and comfort and peace? John MacArthur helps you answer those questions today as he continues his study titled, The End is Not the End. It's a biblical look at death and what comes after, particularly for followers of Christ. And with that, here's John.
1: Well, let's open our Bibles to 1 Corinthians chapter 15 and look at Paul's chapter on resurrection. The resurrection of believers is the theme of this chapter. The Bible promises a redemption of the body, not just the spirit, not just the soul, not just the inner person. Romans 8:23 says that we are waiting for the redemption of our body. Now, Paul has four lines of argument. First of all, there is an analogy. He talks about an analogy to help us understand resurrection. Then he talks about the form of resurrection. Then he talks about the contrasts and then the prototype of a resurrection body. Let's begin with the analogy in verse 36. You fool. You're foolish because you think you're smart and you're a fool. Listen to what I have to say to explain resurrection. First, he starts with an analogy. It is the analogy of seed, the planting of seed that produces some kind of result in what grows out of that seed. Secondly, Paul moves from the analogy to the form of resurrection down in verse 39. It's incredible to realize the massive, incomprehensible, creative power of God. No two people are alike. No two plants are alike. No two animals are alike. No two flowers are alike. No two blades of grass are alike. So also is the resurrection of the dead. We're not going to be resurrected as cookie cutter kind of clones. We're going to be who we are uniquely. As one body differs from another, so the resurrection body of the believer will differ from this body. That's what he said. And there is the possibility that in the resurrection, we will be unique. That's the second point that he's making. That is to say, your human personality, your personhood will not be wiped out. It will be preserved forever in perfection, but with its distinctives and with its differences. Just as you differ from everybody else now, you will then. Just as you are you now, you will be then, so that you will know each other in heaven. You say, well, will we recognize each other? It won't be a matter of recognition. It'll be a matter of innate knowledge, because there will be nothing that you don't know. You will know as you are known. So the form, not a problem for God, not a problem for God. He can prepare a body. Eric Sauer wrote, so the graveyards of man become the seed plots of resurrection, and the cemetery

0: stories of the people of God become the resurrection fields of their promised perfection. Now, having said that, there are two more points to Paul's thoughts here. Number three, we've seen the analogy in the seed. We've seen the form in looking at all the bodies throughout heaven and earth. The contrasts are on his mind starting in verse 42. The contrasts. This is very interesting. It, speaking of the resurrection of the dead, the body, it is sown a perishable body. It is raised an imperishable body. It is sown in dishonor. It is raised in glory. It is sown in weakness. It is raised in power. It is sown a natural body. It is raised a spiritual body. If there's a natural body, there's also a spiritual body. The chief objection, of course, from the typical Greek denier of resurrection was that the body was corruptible and the body was subject to decay. So Paul's showing us how this ceases to be a problem in the resurrection by a series of contrasts. We get these contrasts very, very clearly in verse 42 and 43. Yes, what died was perishable. What is raised is imperishable. What died was sown in dishonor but raised in glory, sown in weakness, raised in power. Sown natural, raised spiritual. These are contrasts. Let me just look a little more closely at them. The Authorized Version used to say, sown in corruption, raised in incorruption. The whole of life for man from the cradle to the grave is in the sphere of corruption. What does that mean? It means that the first breath you take is the beginning of your dying. This is corruption, dust to dust. The moment you're born, you begin to die. Corruption begins to function and operate. It is a property of man's earthly body. And second, he says, not only is this resurrection body sown a perishable body, but raised an imperishable, verse 43, it is sown in dishonor, it is raised in glory. There is a sowing in dishonor. This is the dishonor of death. This is the dishonor of dying. No matter how intelligent you are, no matter how handsome you are, no matter how brilliant you are, no matter how successful you are, no matter how much you've accomplished, you begin to show signs of dishonor, corruption. Sin takes its toll. And all your beauty and youth and brilliance and strength and power and influence begin to fade. And you go from whatever honor you received to dishonor. And if you ever wonder about that, just go visit a home for old people and see some of the brightest and the most honorable people in a state of utter dishonor. We all get there unless our life is snatched away before. Sin is ultimately going to dishonor us. It's going to turn us into something that needs to be removed from society and put away and locked up. Human life eventually becomes dishonorable in that sense, in the bodily sense. It always amazes me to go to a funeral and see what they do to the body to try to give it some honor, makeup, dressing corpses in their Sunday best, putting them in a fine casket. And yet we all know this is the ultimate indignity, the ultimate dishonor. But, says Paul, it is raised in glory. It is raised in glory. What does that mean? In the picture of that, Matthew 17, transfiguration, glory of Christ. It is raised in radiant glory. It is raised in the full manifestation of divine creation intention. This doesn't mean we'll be like Adam. No, we will not be like Adam before he fell. We will be like Adam would have been if he had never sinned. We will be glorified. Romans 8, he says that. Whom he has chosen, he justified, and he glorified. When we come out of the grave, there will be no dishonor. We will be everything God created mankind to be. Full human glory, radiating even the glory of God shining through our redeemed and resurrected humanity. We will be like Christ in His transfiguration, radiant glory. Saints are viewed in pictures in the book of Revelation as literally radiating light, garments of radiating light and glory. When we die, we are sown in the ground like a seed that is perishable. We are raised imperishable. We are sown like a seed that is in dishonor. We are raised in glory. Thirdly, in verse 43, we are sown like a seed in weakness, raised in power. Nothing is weaker than a dead body. We are even weak when we're alive. We get weaker as life goes on. We're subject to disease, heartache, failure, injury. We can't fulfill our dreams. We can't fulfill our desires. We can't conquer our weaknesses. We can't overcome our temptations. Finally, in death, we are utterly helpless. We are sown then in weakness. Nothing weaker than a dead body. But we are raised in power. Raised in power. When we are raised, there will be no weakness. We will be raised possessing eternal power, divine power, the power that is generated in and through us by the very life of God in us. No more the sting of defeat, no more the bitterness of disappointment, no more the shame of failure, no more the impossibility of certain accomplishments and efforts. We will live in a sphere of power and triumph and victory. That's why over in verse 54 says, death is swallowed up in victory. We come out of the grave victorious. Death, where is your victory? Death, where is your sting? The sting of death is sin. The power of sin is the law. But thanks be to God who gives us the victory through our Lord Jesus Christ. Martin Luther said about the human body, as weak as it is now, without all power and ability when it lies in the grave, so strong will it eventually become when the time arrives, so that not a thing will be impossible for it. It will have the mind for it, and it will be so light, says Luther, so agile that in an instant it can float here below on earth or above in heaven, describing our moving back and forth in the new heavens and the new earth. Yes, the grave does declare the body to be sown in corruptibility, dishonor, and weakness, and it decays. No matter how grandiose the eulogy is, no matter how well-dressed the corpse is, no matter how ornate the funeral, no matter how sweet the fragrances, no matter how beautiful the flowers, it is death, it is decay, the seed sown. But when the resurrection comes, out of the grave will come for the believer a new body. It will be a body raised imperishable, raised in glory, and raised in power. And summing it up in verse 44, it is sown a natural body, it is raised a spiritual body. If there's a natural body, there's also a spiritual body. Natural means pertaining to the flesh. Natural means pertaining to this life. It has to do with the present life. It's the natural man, 1 Corinthians 2:14. That's what this body is for. When we go into the grave, we go sowing, that body is being sown as a natural body, a body designed to fit this present life. It's psukikon, it's psuke, flesh, natural life. As long as we live on earth, we're plagued by being natural, thus corruption, dishonor, and weakness. That all is part of sin, of course. The natural body then is not suitable for the life to come. It has to be sown. It has to die so that another body can come forth. Not a natural body, but that it be raised a spiritual body. That is, a body which is fit for the spiritual realm. Not a spirit, but a body suited for the spiritual realm. And again, I perhaps should read 2 Corinthians 5. Paul says, if this earthly tent, which is our house, is torn down, we have a building from God, a house not made with hands, eternal in the heavens. It's an eternal body. Indeed, in this house we groan, longing to be clothed with our dwelling from heaven, inasmuch as we, having put it on, will not be found naked. Indeed, while we are in this tent, we groan, being burdened, because we don't want to be unclothed, but to be clothed so that what is mortal will be swallowed up by life. And then he goes on to say, this is God's purpose for us. We give up a psuche, flesh, for pneumaticon soma, a body that fits the spiritual realm, the realm where God dwells, fit for spiritual life. The body we have now is adapted to this lower place. The body we receive in resurrection will be adapted to that higher place. It is pneumaticon soma, a body transformed by the life-giving power of the Holy Spirit and adapted for our new residence in heaven. It will be a body of glory. Glory means it'll be a body where God's manifestation will radiate from us. We will possess divine life in every sense. We will radiate the very glory of God. Now you're saying to yourself, now wait a minute, I still don't know what this thing's going to look like. So let me give you the final point that Paul makes, the prototype, verse 45. So also it is written, the first man, Adam, became a living soul. The last Adam became a life-giving spirit. However, the spiritual is not first, but the natural, then the spiritual. The first man is from the earth, earthy. The second man is from heaven. As is the earthy, so also are those who are earthy. And as is the heavenly, so also are those who are heavenly. Just as we have borne the image of the earthy, we will also bear the image of the heavenly. Paul loves to make comparisons between Adam and Christ. He does it a lot. He does it a lot, and he does it here again, comparing Adam to Christ, the heads of two families. Adam, of course, is the head of all those who are earthy. Christ is the head of all those who are heavenly. He contrasts these two. There is Adam, who became a living soul, quoting from Genesis 2, and he has given us natural life, life that is from the earth, earthy. But then there is Christ, who is the last Adam, who becomes a life-giving spirit, who gives us spiritual life. This is heavenly life. The last Adam gives us life suited for heaven, as the first Adam gave us life suited for earth. We all descend from Adam. We were all there in the loins of Adam. All of us have come from Adam and Eve, and Adam's nature basically is our nature. We're like Adam. Adam is the prototype of man's natural life in a natural body with sin. Jesus Christ is the prototype of man's spiritual life in a spiritual body. So if you ask the question, what will your body be like? It'll be like the resurrected body of Christ. That's the best that we can say. And they saw him, they recognized him, they talked with him, he ate with them, he walked through walls, he moved himself from one place to another instantaneously without traversing the space in between. He had a glory about him that was transcendent. He moved from earth to heaven. Adam, as originally created, gave us all our natural life, and with it death. Christ, as risen from the dead, gives us our spiritual life. Incorruptible, glorified, powerful, spiritual life. Paul actually says in Philippians 3:21, we will have the body of His glory. There's that word glory again. 1 John 3:2, we will see Him as He is. We will be like Him, different, radiant, transcendent, powerful, yet to be touched and felt. And Christ still had the scars of the wounds, still recognizable, the same Jesus. Do you remember Acts 1:11, Jesus ascended into heaven? The angel said, this same Jesus who is taken up from you will come. It's the same Jesus. That is the prototype for resurrection. So all that we know about the resurrected Christ is what we know about our resurrection bodies. Again, look at Philippians 3:20 and 21 for yourself. Look at all the records in the Gospels of Christ after His resurrection, and you'll see the prototype of our resurrected bodies. We bear now the image of Adam, the body of decay. Then we will bear the image of Christ, the body of glory. Now we are earthy, then we will be heavenly. Now we bear the image of the earthy, verse 49, then the image of the heavenly. We will be copies of the Lord Jesus Christ after His resurrection. It's just an incredible thing to realize. What an astonishing and amazing gift. That's going to happen. That resurrection is going to happen when our Lord comes. Listen to 1 Thessalonians 4. We believe, verse 14, that Jesus died and rose again, even so God will bring with Him those who have fallen asleep in Jesus. For this we say to you by the word of the Lord, that we are alive and remain till the coming of the Lord will not precede those who have fallen asleep. In other words, the dead will rise first. The Lord Himself will descend from heaven with a shout, with the voice of the archangel, with the trumpet of God, and the dead in Christ will rise first. Then we who are alive and remain at the rapture will be caught up together with them in the clouds to meet the Lord in the air. So shall we always be with the Lord. What happens at the rapture when we're all going up into the air, those who are alive and those who are coming out of the graves? Verse 51 of 1 Corinthians 15 tells us, I tell you a mystery, we will not all sleep, we will all be changed in a moment, in the twinkling of an eye, at the last trumpet. For the trumpet will sound, and the dead will be raised imperishable, and we will be changed. And that is when this perishable must put on the imperishable, and this mortal must put on immortality. That is when death is swallowed up in victory. That's the resurrection. That's what the Lord has prepared for us. A body fit for the full life of heaven. A body from which the glory of God will radiate. A body of power. A body without any human restrictions of time or space. A body that can eat but never need to. A body that can fly and move from one place to another freely. A body with no age, no time limitation. A body that exists in an eternal present of joy and peace, that knows no past and knows no future, but just an eternal moment of peace and joy. A body exalted to be capable of doing everything that God designed man to do and far beyond what we can imagine. A body totally happy, totally content, totally at peace, totally satisfied, where there is no pain, no tears, no sorrow, no crying, no dying. A body of splendor, described as dazzling, as transparent, as shining like the moon and the stars, as the brightness of the sky, as the sun in its strength, and as the Lord Jesus Christ in full resurrection glory. This is an amazing and astonishing promise. We will rise.
1: You're listening to Grace to You, the Bible teaching ministry of John MacArthur. John's current study is called The End is Not the End. In this study, John has been making the point that people live out their theology. They apply what they believe in the way that they live. Connecting that to our current topic, death and what comes after, I asked John in studio some years ago about how an accurate biblical understanding of what heaven is like should change the way believers live today. Here's what John said.
0: The more you know about heaven, the more attractive it becomes. The more you exhaust every single thing that you can find in the Bible about heaven, the more welcoming it is. And I'm not talking about foolish books that lie about people having trips to heaven. That doesn't happen. People going to heaven, coming back, and telling all kinds of crazy stories about what supposedly happened. That kind of deception, that kind of falsehood has no place among Christian people, even though those books sell in the millions. But the Bible does say a lot about heaven, and there's only been one person who came from heaven to earth, and that was the Lord Jesus Christ. He's the only one who came from heaven to earth. So what we know about heaven comes from him, the person of Christ who came from heaven, and from the book that God wrote, the Scriptures, the Bible, and instructed us concerning heaven. I've written a book called The Glory of Heaven. This is the truth about heaven. This isn't some kind of fantasy. This isn't some kind of deception, some lies and curious imaginations about what heaven is like. This is the truth of what the Bible says. What is heaven really like? What will we do there? What is the role of the angels? Will we know each other? And so forth and so on. How do we comfort one another in the midst of the suffering of the loss of a friend or family member in the light of the fact they're going to heaven? Tremendously important for us to know that. That's why the Bible gives us so much information. Look, this is where we're going to spend forever, and we need to know all we can about it.
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0: Some people believe that when you serve God, you are automatically protected from any kind of danger. But that's not what the Bible teaches. Today on Truth for Life, Alistair Begg shares the story of a prophet who was thrown into a cistern and left to die simply for delivering God's message. We'll find out how God often intervenes through unlikely individuals and unexpected means.
1: We're going to read this evening from the Old Testament and from Jeremiah and chapter 38. Shephatiah, son of Mattan, Gedaliah, son of Pashur, Jehukal, the son of Shelemiah, and Pashur, son of Malchijah, heard what Jeremiah was telling all the people when he said, "This is what the Lord says, whoever stays in this city will die by the sword, famine, or plague. But whoever goes over to the Babylonians will live. He will escape with his life. He will live." And this is what the Lord says. "This city will certainly be handed over to the army of the king of Babylon, who will capture it." Then the official said to the king, "This man should be put to death. He is discouraging the soldiers who are left in this city, as well as all the people, by the things he is saying to them. This man is not seeking the good of these people, but their ruin." "He is in your hands," King Zedekiah answered. "The king can do nothing to oppose you." So they took Jeremiah and put him into the cistern of Malchijah, the king's son, which was in the courtyard of the guard. They lowered Jeremiah by ropes into the cistern. It had no water in it, only mud, and Jeremiah sank down into the mud. But Ebed-Melech, a Cushite, an official in the royal palace, heard that they had put Jeremiah into the cistern. While the king was sitting in the Benjamin Gate, Ebed-Melech went out of the palace and said to him, "My lord the king, these men have acted wickedly in all they have done to Jeremiah the prophet. They have thrown him into a cistern where he will starve to death when there is no longer any bread in the city." Then the king commanded Ebed-Melech, the Cushite, "Take 30 men from here with you and lift Jeremiah the prophet out of the cistern before he dies." So Ebed-Melech took the men with him and went to a room under the treasury in the palace. He took some old rags and worn-out clothes from there and let them down with ropes to Jeremiah in the cistern. Ebed-Melech, the Cushite, said to Jeremiah, "Put these old rags and worn-out clothes under your arms to pad the ropes." Jeremiah did so, and they pulled him up with the ropes and lifted him out of the cistern. And Jeremiah remained in the courtyard of the guard. Thanks be to God for his word. Harry O. White, who was a Baptist minister in Scotland, actually the principal of the Baptist College in Glasgow for a time, describes this scene here, which we have just read, as one of the shining cameos of the Old Testament. And it is surely that. I recognize that for us to dip into the central part of a book, an Old Testament book like this, is fairly challenging. But I do so purposefully, and I hope that our study will stand sufficiently on its own so as not to be inhibited by our unawareness of what is going on in the preceding chapters. Suffice it to say that the events that are before us here were occurring probably these chapters 36, 37, and 38, right around 588 BC. And what we have discovered from our reading as we focus on Jeremiah, the prophet of God, is that Jeremiah has been doing what God has called him to do, namely delivering the message of the Lord. And he has said in verse 2, "This is what the Lord says, whoever stays in this city will die, either by the sword, by famine, or by plague." Jerusalem had actually been overrun, and for these inhabitants of Jerusalem now, to try and stand against the forces which had overwhelmed them was really simply to prolong the agony of their circumstances and would prove to be nothing other than the height of obstinate stupidity. Verse 3 makes it clear that the Lord himself had declared through the prophet Jeremiah that this city was certainly being handed over to the army of the king of Babylon. And therefore, Jeremiah is saying to the people in the city, it is important for you to make at this point a strategic decision. And in doing so, he delivers the message of the Lord. We then discover in verse 4 that this same prophet, in fulfilling the task he's been given, is then accused of being a traitor. Then the official said to the king, "This man should be put to death." Now, the only way that we can conclude that this man is a traitor is if we are of the opinion that a soldier or a fortress or an army should never, ever surrender, even when all is lost. If we believe that in military engagement, there comes a strategic moment when the wisest thing to do is to capitulate to the overwhelming force, then we would understand, especially in light of the fact that Jeremiah was speaking the word of the Lord, that for these officials to describe him as a traitor was hopelessly inaccurate. And yet, these four particular nobles, whose names are mentioned here at the opening of the chapter, I'm not going to try and pronounce them again, once was enough, these four nobles demand the prophet's death, and you will notice that the king acquiesces. I try to read it in a kind of pathetic way, because I think verse 5 on the part of the king is a pathetic response. Here come these officials who report to the king, whose lives are in the king's hands, whose duty it is to obey the king, and for them to come and bring this report, and for the king then to respond, "He is in your hands, the king can do nothing to oppose you," is really too bad. And the king, frankly, is in common parlance, a wimp. And what you have here in this little section is a perfect monument to total weakness when it comes to the matter of leadership. And indeed, in all that I know of the Old Testament, there is no more abject declension in the Old Testament than what we find here in this simple incident. You have to, I think, go all the way forward to Pilate washing his hands before you come across such a dreadful and hopeless case of somebody simply throwing in the towel. The king can do nothing to oppose you. So Jeremiah brings the word of the Lord. Jeremiah is accused of being a traitor. And then you'll notice that Jeremiah is deposited in this cistern. Verse 6, "So they took Jeremiah and they put him into the cistern of Malchijah, the king's son, which was in the courtyard of the guard." Now, the little that I have read of these cisterns has yielded this much information. That normally, while these cisterns, and there were many of them that were used for a variety of purposes, not least of all for the retaining of rainwater and the storing of other forms of liquid, these cisterns tended to be, on average, about 3 feet wide at their opening. They then had a neck that went down about another 3 or 4 feet, which maintained the diameter of the opening. It then opened out in a bulbous form to create this large container, which of course would be large enough to contain a man, or perhaps even more than one man. And it is into this kind of pit that this individual, Jeremiah the prophet, is placed. And they consign him to this cistern, and in doing so, really pronounce the sentence of death upon him. They do it in a way that is fairly skillful. His death is going to be, if it follows, as rather gradual and also quite revolting. They are taking care to make sure that if ever anybody unearths him, they will never be able to find on his body any marks of violence. There will be nothing about him that will make it possible for someone to come after these nobles and charge them with an indictable capital offense. In fact, they're operating in much the same way as did Joseph's brothers. First of all, thinking that they would kill him, then saying, "No, don't let's do that," as a result of the intervention of one, I think it was Reuben, and so they put him in the place, but in point of fact, they're actually consigning him to death. That's what these folks do. The mention of mud would seem to be significant. Because after all, presumably there would always be mud at the bottom of these things. If not when they were pristine in their initial creation, certainly within a matter of time, there would be a residue and a deposit that would form at the bottom. The commentators say that the very mention of mud, the fact that it would be recorded at this point in history, was on account of the fact that the mud would have been waist deep. That if it had just been the normal natural deposit of mud, there would be no reason for them to say there was mud at the bottom of it. Because everybody would have said, well, what surprise is there in that? There's always mud at the bottom of it. But for them to mention it in this way was to point out the gravity of the circumstances, that when they let this individual down by these ropes and deposited him in this cistern, he was immediately being absorbed and faced the potential for suffocation even before he faced the possibility of starvation. The king, again seeking to be removed from any knowledge of it, allows these princes to do the business on their own, lowering him by way of ropes in order that his death might appear to have come about by natural causes. Well, that's what we're told. And it's fairly straightforward, is it not? The final phrase of verse 6 depicts the predicament in which Jeremiah finds himself. And Jeremiah sank down into the mud. So there you have it. Jeremiah comes into the city and he proclaims the word of the Lord. The officials say this man is a traitor, he should be put to death. The king acquiesces to those who are under his directives, and before we know it, Jeremiah has now sunk down deep into the mud with no prospect whatsoever of liberation. Then you come to verse 7. But Ebed-Melech, a Cushite, an official in the royal palace, heard that they had put Jeremiah into the cistern. I'm not going to assume that you immediately think of another vaguely correlative passage when you read this, but I would hope that at least one or two of you might. You remember how, as the young girl goes about the cleaning duties of her day in the stately and ornate surroundings of the home of Naaman, this servant girl hears that the lady for whom she cleans, her husband, has leprosy. And it is on account of the fact that God stirs in the heart of a most unlikely young lady, transplanted from all that represented security and family to her, it is going to be by means of the intervention of this servant girl that God brings about the transformation in Naaman. And when you come here and you read the predicament of the prophet and you get to verse 7 and it says, but Ebed-Melech, a Cushite, someone as an official in the home of the king, and you say to yourself, oh, I wonder if this is going to be one of those occasions. And to the extent that your intrigue may have been provoked, then you're about to find it fulfilled. Look at what we're told. He was a Cushite. That word, Cush, C-U-S-H, is regularly translated Ethiopian. Those who know linguistics best say that it is more than likely that this man came from the region of Nubia and from the northern Sudan. He was a black man living in this eastern context, transplanted, presumably as a result of the direct marauding intervention of the powerful forces of war. He was himself a foreigner and an alien. He is described here as an official in a word which in the Hebrew is also translated eunuch. Sometimes it is translated official, sometimes it is translated eunuch, because it isn't always possible to say that the man met the requirements that a eunuch would fulfill. But the chances are that this individual had been taken out of his circumstances, had been brought in bondage to this environment, had been emasculated in order that he might fulfill the responsibility of the keeper of the king's harem. Now, if you think about that at all, if anyone might have been expected to have what teenagers say today is attitude, if anyone might have been expected to have, as they say, issues than it would presumably have been Ebed-Melech, right? After all, he was in a place that he didn't want to be. He was in subjugation to a people that for whom he had presumably by nature very little regard. He had been given a responsibility for which he had been ill-suited by nature of his manhood. And yet here it is, that this captured, kidnapped, purchased slave, who by virtue of his condition was socially unacceptable, unable to become ever a member of the people of Judah, barred from ever worshiping in the temple, if you like, a complete outcast, somebody who had really no social status at all, somebody who would not be able to go to the parties of the day. He certainly is completely removed from all of the benefits and blessings that would attend the people for whom he was, in whose service he found himself. And yet, in a deliverance that was to come for Jeremiah wholly from above, God reaches down into the heart of this gentle black man. It's a wonderful story, and I want just to take you through it to the end. You may still be wondering just why, but I think the point will become clear. I hope so. But Ebed-Melech, a Cushite, an official in the royal palace, heard. I don't think that's unique. Probably wasn't the only person who heard. The word would have gone around the palace, and in result, he along with others, would have had occasion over coffee in the morning, as it were, to say, you know, that they took Jeremiah and they put him in a cistern down there in the courtyard of the guard. So I don't think he's the only one who heard, but we're told that he heard. He probably is not the only one who cared. Doubtless there were others who cared. It would be hard to imagine a circumstance where there was only one person who, on hearing the news of what had happened to Jeremiah, actually cared about it at all. That would be a unique circumstance. But presumably, he is the only one who was prepared to combine compassion with courage. When he heard that they had put Jeremiah into the cistern, and while the king was sitting in the Benjamin Gate. Now, for the king to be sitting in the Benjamin Gate was for him to take himself into the place where kings heard the cases of the populace. It was for him to put himself, if you like, in the place of the judge in a court. It was an official position, it was a public position, and it was one to which men and women routinely came. And it is out of the palace to that Benjamin Gate that this individual Ebed-Melech goes in order to declare the fact that his compassionate heart is matched by his courageous spirit. And his intervention is a disgrace to the king's princes. Those who presumably upon hearing and caring should have done something, did nothing. And I couldn't read this without finding that my mind again was fast forwarding into the story Jesus told, which began, a certain man went down from Jerusalem to Jericho and fell among thieves, which stripped him of his raiment and departed, leaving him half dead. And then as he tells the story to the crowd, he says, and there was a priest, and there was a Levite. And then he watches the listening group as their eyes widen, and he says, but a Samaritan, as he journeyed, came where he was and had compassion on him and put him on his own donkey and brought him to an inn. And the people listening to that story understood the punch in it. Those whom we may have expected to have combined compassion with courage did nothing, and the most unlikely individual steps from the wings and fulfills the plan and purpose of God. But these individuals withstood Jeremiah, and the reason for their opposition was simply because he spoke to them the word of the Lord. Now, having described then the condition of Jeremiah, let me just encourage you to think for a moment about the way in which we see these characteristics of this lovely Ebed-Melech man being given to us. First and straightforwardly, witness his boldness, his boldness. It would have been one thing for him to hold a conviction to himself, perhaps even to have tried to send a note somehow to the king, to do it in a discreet way, to wait until the king returned to his palace. But no, he takes himself out of the palace. He goes to the place of judgment. He goes directly to the king. He goes publicly to the king. Witness his boldness. Witness, secondly, his sense of moral outrage. He went out of the palace and he said to him, "My lord the king, these men have acted wickedly." In other words, this man possessed a sense of moral rectitude. Witness his boldness, witness his sense of moral outrage, witness, thirdly, his resourcefulness. Notice how easily the king is won over again in verse 10. What a vacillating character this man is. And yet in the providence of God, in order that his purposes may be fulfilled. And he speaks to the king, and so the king says, "Well, in that case, take 30 men from here with you and lift Jeremiah the prophet out of the cistern before he dies." There's something of Nehemiah about this next move, you know, isn't there? That Nehemiah, when the king gave him the go-ahead, he was ready, you know. He wasn't just wandering around in a dwam. He wasn't just going around in a fog, waiting for something to hit him on the head and inspire him to activity. As soon as the signal was given, as soon as the light went to green, Nehemiah revealed his leadership capacities and his purposefulness and his resourcefulness. And so does this man, at least to some extent. And into the basement he goes, and out of the basement he comes. And he's carrying with him a bunch of old rags and old clothes that he has gathered from underneath the temple treasury. And along with the old rags and the old clothes, he brings with him the rope that is going to be necessary for the liberation of the prophet.
0: 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That is Alistair Begg with a message titled Ropes and Rags. We'll hear the conclusion tomorrow. Our mission here at Truth for Life is to teach the Bible with clarity and relevance. As you listen, we trust that God is affirming your confidence in the reliability of Scripture. 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The books are titled Christ and His Threefold Office and Christ Humbled Yet Exalted. These books make up part one and two of a revised edition of Flavel's classic work, The Fountain of Life. He investigates who Christ is and the roles he plays in every Christian's life, from the mediator between God and humanity to the source of all spiritual life and salvation. Both volumes have been edited to make the language more accessible without compromising the translation. 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Box 39, 8000, Cleveland, Ohio. The zip code is 44139. Thanks for joining us today. When you see someone in need, are you inclined to intervene or maybe cast judgment? Or maybe leave it to those you deem better equipped to help. We'll hear about the Ebed Melech Challenge tomorrow. The Bible teaching of Alistair Begg is furnished by Truth for Life, where the learning is for living.
2: Tall grass, dead mower. Yeah, that was my sad situation that spring. I tried everything to get my power mower going, but it really didn't want to start. Of course, that didn't stop the lawn from growing. No, I went away for a little while, came back, and that grass was now taking over. Get your machete, Ron. Well, I played with my mower again and again, and it still didn't respond. We were starting to look like maybe the set of a Tarzan movie. And my mower, oh, it didn't care. No. So I started looking for alternative equipment to get the job done. Let's see. My hair clippers. Yeah, how about those? The ones you use for your haircuts? I was desperate. But I did not try to cut the grass with my hair clippers. No. They work great on hair. They would not work great on my lawn. But on the other hand, how would you like to get your hair cut with a lawnmower? What is this about, you're saying? Well, I'm Ron Hunchcraft, and I want to have a word with you today about missing your meaning. You say, Ron, what are you talking about? Well, you'd have to wonder about someone who tried to use the hair clippers to trim a lawn or a lawnmower to trim hair. They both work fine when you use them as they were supposed to be used, but machines don't work when you use them for something they weren't designed for, and neither do we. And right there is the reason so many of us are wondering what the meaning of our life really is. We still don't know the answer to life's most fundamental question. Why am I here? We're missing what we're designed for, and things just don't seem to be working. Even people who are enjoying a lot of success, whose life's pretty smooth, have to admit that in their honest moments, it's still not really fulfilling. The meaning just isn't there. The peace isn't there. And when we're not living like we're designed to, things just don't work very well. Marriage doesn't work like it's supposed to. Relationships don't. Even our achievements. There's never enough love. Never enough excitement. Never any real peace. Time to break out the manufacturer's instructions. Yeah. Of course, I mean the manufacturer of you and me. Here's how your creator says you were designed to live. Put your life next to this blueprint and see how you're doing. It's in our word for today from the Word of God in Colossians 1:16. Speaking of Jesus Christ, God says, all things were created by him and for him. Well, there's your created destiny in six words. Created by Jesus and for Jesus. And like the earth was created to revolve around the sun, well, you and I were created to revolve our life around the one who made us. But we don't. The reality is more like this. Created for him, living for me. In the Bible's words, each of us has turned to his own way. Now, if you're missing the meaning of it all, it's because you're missing the one who gives life meaning, the one who gave you your life in the first place, and the one who gave his life so you could get back to your Creator. Jesus died on the cross to pay the death penalty for all of your me-first choices so that Grand Canyon between you and God could finally be bridged. So you could finally know the peace of being who you were made to be, of belonging to the one whose love you're made for. Maybe you're ready to begin this awesome personal relationship with your Creator God. It's like coming home. If you'd like to, why don't you tell him that right now? Jesus, I'm yours. Tell him you're putting all your trust in him to be your rescuer from your sin. And only he had the power to walk out of his grave under his own power. He can walk into your life. And I'd love to have you visit our website today because there is the information you need to make sure you've begun a relationship with Jesus. The site is anewstory.com. Yeah, check it out, anewstory.com. Haven't you done enough days without the meaning you were made for? Without the Savior you were made for? Listen, if you'll open your heart, you have just spent your last day without him.
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0: solid understanding of it so you'll be fully prepared to cope with life's adversity. This is how I define providence. It is how God orchestrates through natural means and processes all things necessary to accomplish His purposes in the world. You see, it is the most frequent way He works in the past and in the present to control the daily course of human events. Joseph, for example, the patriarch, stated his confidence in providence when he told his brothers, "You meant evil against me, but God meant it for good." God controls everything for His own purposes. And when you accept God's providential control of everything, you'll stand as a portrait of His grace.
1: It was a relief. That's how Martha Lillard described her iron lung after contracting polio at age 5 in the 50s. Doctors thought she'd only survive into her 20s, but Martha lived to be 78, passing away last month.

0: She was the last known survivor of polio, still using an iron lung. The pressurized cylinder helped her breathe since she was partially paralyzed and only had one working lung. She was able to spend many of her days outside the machine, but for 73 years, she did sleep in that iron lung. And for the final months of her life, she was unable to leave it. An iron lung sounds torturous to us, but Martha was always grateful, saying, "It makes all the difference when you're not breathing." Likewise, in the Christian life, those on the outside looking in cannot see the joy, relief, and life that comes from abiding in the Lord Jesus Christ. Welcome to Haven Today. I'm David Wolin, sharing the great story that's all about Jesus. We're in a series called Hope When Life Hurts. Yesterday, we caught up with Haven's former host, my friend Charles Morris, sharing about how he's clinging to Christ in his battle with cancer. And we heard before that from Johnny Erickson Tata. She's been in a wheelchair for over 50 years, now in her late 70s, and she still dreads the daily process of simply getting out of bed, but she's clinging to her Savior with each new day.
1: Lord Jesus, I hold fast to your word. You are my anchor, and so I'm going to anchor myself in your word. And you tell me in Philippians that I can do all things through you. So I know you will show up. And Titus chapter 2 tells me that by the grace of God, I can say no to my selfish wishes and wants. And I can say yes to your grace and live a godly life in this present age. That's the way I want to live today, Jesus.
0: The voice of Johnny Erickson Tata sharing how she looks to Jesus in the midst of daily suffering. And on that note, today we begin the first of six episodes examining the life of Job. Many assume Job's story answers the question of why bad things happen to good people, but in reality, it does something far better. But first, I want to let you know that Johnny's new book, Keeping Faith When Life Hurts, 100 Devotions for Hard Days, is the special resource we're offering to any listener who makes a gift of ministry support to Haven. 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And this summer, Haven needs a little extra help to make ends meet. 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And now we'll get started with Sandra McCracken and Steadfast.

That was Steadfast from Sandra McCracken. This is Haven Today. I'm David Wolin. There's a common turn of phrase, an expression people often use, and it comes from the Bible. Picture a mother with young children all clamoring for her attention, but instead of complaining or getting overwhelmed, she calmly attends to each of their needs. Someone observing might say, "She has the patience of Job." There's a sense of respect and admiration associated with this mysterious Old Testament figure. But if you actually read the book of Job, you realize it's more than a story about a man who is patient. Job was, in the eyes of others, a good man. He feared the Lord, had great integrity, and yet his life fell apart in every imaginable category all at once, due to no discernible fault of his own. This is why so many people assume Job is God's definitive answer to the age-old question, why do bad things happen to good people? However, if you take the time to sit down in the ashes with Job, and if you move slowly and prayerfully through the text, if, in a sense, if you sit down with him and stay with him all the way to the end of chapter 42, you realize that question never gets answered. Even when God breaks his silence at the end, he does not tell Job why bad things happen to him or to anybody else, which raises the question, what is the point of Job? Over the course of 6 episodes, we're going to listen carefully to the wisdom of Job, and we have much to gain. I fully agree with biblical scholar Christopher Ashe, who writes, quote, "Job is a neglected treasure of the Christian life." The Christian life? I can hear someone asking, isn't Job an Old Testament book? How can this be a treasure for the Christian life? Well, according to Jesus, all of Scripture points to him and in some way helps reveal him and testify to the truth of the gospel. And the book of Job does this spectacularly. And one of the reasons I've grown to cherish this book is because of how profoundly it maps onto the reality of life in this fallen world. Job is the reset button we need as Christian believers when hard days come. Because there's something in us, all of us, that assumes if I live a life of integrity and obedience, God will keep bad things from happening to me and to the people I love, and he'll bless me with good things. And to be sure, every blessing in this life is from God, but following Jesus means also picking up our crosses and following him. Jesus told us, in this world, you will have trouble, but take heart, I have overcome the world. Job reveals this and even points us forward to the cross of Christ. We meet Job in verse 1 of chapter 1. There was a man in the land of Uz whose name was Job, and that man was blameless and upright, one who feared God and turned away from evil. And this is God's assessment of Job, blameless and upright. That's not to say that Job had no sin or that he was perfect, but in him we do see a true believer, one who meets the criteria of Psalm 1, a man who walks not in the counsel of the wicked, nor stands in the way of sinners, nor sits in the seat of scoffers, but his delight is in the law of the Lord. Job's life and actions and words, they corresponded to his faith. And those who knew Job did not have a caveat when they described his character. Job really was a man of integrity who feared the Lord. And both in his family and material prosperity, we see that Job is given much. Verse 2, there were born to him 7 sons and 3 daughters, 10 in total. And the text is communicating something to us here because everything that follows is a multiple of 10. 7,000 sheep and 3,000 camels. That's a total of 10,000 animals used to fuel business in trade. On top of that, 500 yoke of oxen and 500 female donkeys, a total of 1,000 beasts of burden to farm Job's land. 10 implies completeness. In other words, there was nothing left for Job to achieve or to gain in his life, his family, his business, his wealth. Job had it all. And remarkably, none of this went to his head or corrupted his character. And yet,
there are hints in Job chapter 1 that all is not well within his household. Verses 4 and 5 tell us, his sons used to go and hold a feast in the house of each one on his day, and they would send and invite their three sisters to eat and drink with them. And when the days of the feast had run their course, Job would send and consecrate them, and he would rise early in the morning and offer burnt offerings according to the number of them all. For Job said, it may be that my children have sinned and cursed God in their hearts. Thus Job did continually. Now, there's nothing wrong with having a feast and celebrating. God actually instructs his people to do this, and yet here, something is amiss. First clue, this is not a once-in-a-while thing. It's describing his children's lifestyle. Essentially, they're rich kids who like to party, and note, Job does not join them. This is not a family get-together. And every time they have a party like this, Job worries about them. He's no fool. He has reason to believe their carousing is leading them away from God. And so, leveraging his authority as the family patriarch, he sends for them and prays for them and offers sacrifices on their behalf each and every time. Job is concerned about the consequences of the sin in their lives that he suspects but cannot see. And many, many godly believing parents can relate to Job on this point. Until my most recent study of this book, this was actually a detail I had not noticed. It's the first flicker of insight that we have that despite Job's abundant blessings, not everything is perfect in his life. He has burdens and worries too, and yet in his own walk with God, Job remains a man who fears God and turns away from evil. And here's where the story turns. Verse 6 takes us, as readers, into a place Job cannot go. We get to hear a conversation Job never knows about. What we're about to hear, Job, even at the end of the book, is never made privy to. Now, there was a day when the sons of God came to present themselves before the Lord, and Satan also came among them. Sons of God is a phrase describing the angelic host. As the king of heaven, God summons his servants, like an earthly king surrounded by his court, who give reports and then receive his instruction. And into this assembly comes Satan, who, in answer to God's questioning of him, reports that he has been walking to and fro on the earth. Verse 8, and the Lord said to Satan, have you considered my servant Job? That there is none like him on the earth, a blameless and upright man who fears God and turns away from evil? Then Satan answered the Lord and said, does Job fear God for no reason? Have you not put a hedge around him and his house and all that he has on every side? You have blessed the work of his hands, and his possessions have increased in the land. But stretch out your hand and touch all that he has, and he will curse you to your face. This scene and how you and I receive it will determine how we perceive what follows. In a sense, this will inform our view of God, what he is doing, and why. Now, in the movie Seabiscuit, there's a scene with two wealthy businessmen. They have champion horses. In the backroom conversation, we hear them bragging about each of their race horses and how each one could defeat the other. They make a wager. They set up a contest to settle it once and for all whose horse is truly the champion. Now, is God's conversation with Satan like that? Or maybe we might think the God of heaven here is acting like the dad of a star baseball player on a high school team, and he just can't help but brag about his son just a little bit because he's so very proud. Well, both of those are human examples. Neither is remotely accurate in describing what God is doing. The relationship between God and Satan is not neutral. At this point in redemption history, God allows Satan to enter into his presence and his heavenly court. But when the Lord asks Satan what he's been up to, it's not like he doesn't know. Satan's been doing the same thing he's been doing since the Garden of Eden, seeking to usurp God as the rightful ruler of this world and to corrupt those God has made in his image. And it's not like Job was not on Satan's radar.
The Lord knows that he knows about Job before he brings Job up. So what is God doing here? Doesn't it seem like he's waving red in front of a bull? Why would God do that? Well, the secret things of God remain secret, but we can observe that God is reminding Satan that there is still a remnant, as there always is on earth, of those who fear, worship, and follow the living God. And Satan knows from Genesis 3 that God has promised one day one of the sons of Eve will crush his head. So make no mistake, Satan hates all of humanity, every single man, woman, and child, and especially those who belong to the living God by faith. Also, and this is the subtext that runs throughout the book but is never stated explicitly, God is doing something known only to his private counsel and wisdom. God is using Satan as his instrument. What Satan intends for evil, God will turn for good. Up until this point, Job's faith had never seriously been tested. And when God tests our faith, when he allows trials into our lives, it's not so that he can find out something about us, but because in the process, we are changed and transformed. All trials, even Job's, are temporary and allowed by God for a purpose. And on that point, Scripture interprets Scripture. James 5, 10 and 11 tells us, "As an example of suffering and patience, brothers, take the prophets who spoke in the name of the Lord. Behold, we consider those blessed who remained steadfast. You have heard of the steadfastness of Job, and you have seen the purpose of the Lord, how the Lord is compassionate and merciful." It's because the Lord loved his servant Job that he was determined to strengthen and refine him through the trial ahead. This one who fears the Lord is going to grow in his fear of the living God. Now, Job won't be able to see that during the season of suffering he's about to enter, but on the other side, he will. God is going to increase Job's blessedness. The restoration of him physically and materially will just be a reflection of his deeper relationship with the living God. And here's the point. In the coming chapters, Job is going to lose everything but his life. The truth of what Job really believes deep down is going to come to the surface. And like all of us, Job has some false beliefs about God that need correction. Job's knowledge of who God is, and again, this likewise is true for us all, his knowledge is incomplete. It needs to be expanded and conformed to the truth. God is not against Job. God is for him. No matter what it feels like in the trial ahead, God will not leave or forsake him. Job will be like the servant of the Lord, the man of sorrows Isaiah 53 points us to, but unlike that servant, Job is a sinner. Job will reach his breaking point, and by contrast, that will point us to the greater Job, who endures even greater suffering. Yet God would not allow Satan to take Job's life. The greater Job, however, would give his life as a ransom for many. Our God is sovereign. Every trial and storm of life is temporary. There is no one who belongs to God who will not emerge from whatever dark valley of trial and suffering they're facing back into the light of day. That is always coming for those who are in Christ. Now, this is many chapters ahead in Job, but for me, when I read this book, this section of verses in Job chapter 19 is like an anchor. I love this statement that Job makes in the midst of his suffering at the very height of it. It's like a beam of light coming from a lighthouse on a dark and stormy night. Job declares in chapter 19, "For I know that my Redeemer lives, and at the last, he will stand upon the earth. And after my skin has been thus destroyed, yet in my flesh, I shall see God." And so, do not lean away. I encourage you to lean in and embrace this treasure for the Christian life that we have in the book of Job. If you and I let it, if we prayerfully sit with Job and listen carefully, we will hear this treasure of wisdom driving us closer to our Lord and Savior.
Jesus Christ.

0: When Tears Fall. It's by Tasha Layton and Tim Hughes. This is Haven Today. I'm David Wolin. And now, before we go today, I want to highly recommend to you our featured resource during this series. It's Johnny Erickson Tada's book of 100 devotions for hard days. The title is Keeping Faith When Life Hurts. 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I'm David Wolin. Won't you come back again next time? We'll be keeping it all about Jesus. It's The Great Story, here on Haven Today.
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2: The world isn't looking for the amazing, but rather the authentic. 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
3: As followers of Jesus Christ, we strive to do what's right. But we sometimes fail because we haven't drawn upon our God-given source of power. But here's the good news. Today on Insight for Living, Chuck Swindoll will describe four measurable results of a Spirit-filled life. When the Spirit fills us, the way we speak to people changes. Second, the way we worship changes. Third, the way we respond to difficulty changes. And fourth, the way we relate to those closest to us changes. Let's resume our message now with helpful review picking up in 1 Corinthians 6, verse 20.
2: We're to glorify God in our bodies. Lord God, I'm yours. You have gifted me in ways that I wouldn't have ever expected, and I thank you. I'm here to serve you. May my service be for you, and may it be authentic, and may it bring honor to your name. I reverence your name, O God. Now, in order for the gears to be engaged, for the fuel to be used that God supplies, there must be the filling of the Spirit. Ephesians chapter 5, began at verse 15, be careful how you walk. I would say that to every Christian. Part of the reason is you want to glorify God, so that takes care. Pay attention. Listen to His word. Come to Him in prayer. Seek His help. Furthermore, you're being watched. You and I don't think about that much. If we did, it would drive us nuts. It really would. We'd be uneasy if we knew how many people watched us. And furthermore, when you're under His control, verse 16, you make the most of your time because the days are evil. God knows that's true. We make the most of our time. And next, we discern the will of God. So then, don't be foolish, but understand what the will of the Lord is. Now, wait a minute. How can you walk as you ought to walk? How can you be wise when you tend toward being less than wise? How can we make the most of our time? How can we understand the will of the Lord? Well, we need His empowerment, enablement. That's what the next verse is all about. Ephesians 5:18. This is the verse for the believer, because this tells you how to live an authentic, empowered life. Pay close attention. It begins with a command. There are two commands in the verse. The first command, negative, is don't get drunk with wine. Now, why not? Because that's dissipation. When you're drunk with liquor, when you're drunk with alcohol, then you lose control. But there's a positive command on the heels of that. Rather than getting drunk with wine, for that's dissipation, second command, be filled with the Spirit. So allow me to point out four factors that you may or may not know up until this moment. I want you to know it before you leave today. Look closely from the last part of verse 18, be filled with the Spirit. First, it is a command. It is a command directed to us from the Lord Himself. Be filled with the Spirit. Second factor, it's a plural. Y'all, okay? It's for all of y'all. Look at the third factor. It's passive. It's called the passive voice. Be filled. Be filled. One of the translations renders it well. Let the Holy Spirit fill you. So I take it that when we begin our day, this is what I do and have done for years. Lord, I am yours and I place myself at your disposal. I ask you to move through me and to work through me and to do your work because of me. Fill me with your Spirit, which is the reason for the prayer. Lord, you take over. I have some tough decisions I need to make. May your Spirit work through me in making those decisions. I have some relationships that are strained. May your Spirit guide me as I try my best by your strength to work through those broken and strained relationships. Now, fourth, it's in the present tense. So that says, keep on doing it continually, be filled frequently, habitually, regularly. Continually moving under the power and the authority and the control of the Holy Spirit. Let's look at the results, and there are four of them right here in the same passage. Wonderful thing about the Bible, if you read it closely enough, you'll see that it answers many of its own questions. Like a question is, what will be the result of being filled with the Spirit? What happens when I pray that kind of prayer, and the Lord hears it, and the Lord completes it, answers it, yes, what does he do? Well, look at the next three verses, right here in front of us. The first thing that occurs is that the Spirit's filling affects my speaking. See? Speaking to one another. Before we go on to the music part, let's stay with speaking. The Spirit's filling affects my speaking. One man put it this way, we are on speaking terms with our brothers and sisters when we are filled with the Spirit. We don't jump too quickly into our first impressions. We're speaking with them. There's a dialogue that happens. We enjoy a meaningful discussion. We share in the give and take of life. In fact, the parallel passage to this is in Colossians again, chapter 3. And I only have you turn to verse 16 because it goes a little further on it. Let the word of Christ dwell richly dwell within you with all wisdom, teaching and admonishing one another. When I am filled with the Spirit, I am teachable. I'm ready to learn from others, and you are ready to learn from others. In fact, we're able to teach one another to communicate information that is valuable and helpful and practical and useful. And the word admonition is the other side. We're able to receive and accept admonition. We're open to confrontation. We're not stubborn or proud or resistant. When the Spirit of God is in control, the speaking to one another includes the give and take of life. And we are grateful for that work of the Spirit. We often call it fellowship, but that's another overused word. Fellowship includes the kind of meaningful dialogue that makes a difference in our lives. how much better we are because we have learned from others. And this, the filling of the Spirit, well, if you will, lubricates the gears, makes us willing to hear and willing to accept. Every once in a while, a good friend or my wife or one of my own children will say, Dad, there's something, the kids will say, Dad, there's something you need to know. And I haven't told you, but I want you to know this. And they'll bring up something that's been offensive or been difficult for them to deal with in me. And they admonish me. Or my wife will, or a friend will, a colleague will do that. And because I'm filled with the Spirit, I'm open to that. When I'm not filled with the Spirit, I resist that. I don't want to hear that. And we all know both experiences. And so we speak to one another correctly when we are filled with the Spirit. Look carefully at the next response or result. Back to Ephesians 5, verse 19, speaking to one another in psalms and hymns and spiritual songs, singing and making melody with your heart to the Lord. Here's the second result. The Spirit's filling gives me a melodious heart. A melodious heart. We use music effectively and frequently in worship, and our worship is enhanced, not only by the music, but as the Spirit of God fills us, we throw ourselves into it. We sing heartily to the Lord. It's a Spirit-filled delight to share in song with one another. And they are divided for us into psalms, hymns, and spiritual songs. What a way to express heartfelt worship. Can you imagine worship without music? There's an old popular song, without a song, the day would never end. Without a song, the road would never bend. When things go wrong, a man ain't got a friend without a song. You know, it probably doesn't surprise you to know, every once in a while, I just belt out in a song. I have to be careful where I am, and I'm usually alone when I do that, or in my study, or with Cynthia, who's gotten used to it. Sometime there's nothing like a song to get the worship expressed. At Thanksgiving time, we sing Henry Alford's wonderful words, "Come ye thankful people, come. Raise the song of harvest home. All is safely gathered in ere the winter storms begin." Back in a culture of the farm and harvest that comes to us. I even found an old soldier's song during the Civil War as he paused in the following the bloody battle in 1864. He wrote this. "We're tenting tonight on the old campground. Give us a song to cheer our weary hearts, a song of home and friends we love so dear." I realize that some of you cannot sing, and I know you want to, and I don't mean this in any way the wrong way, but you're free to sing to the Lord. He doesn't come back to you and say, "You're not quite on pitch there," or "that your voice needs help." You know, he doesn't do that. He hears this. See what it says? We make melody with our hearts to the Lord. You don't have to audition to bring your melodious heart to the Lord. I would urge more of you to become the students of the hymns or the great choruses of worship. Learn them. Sing them. They will make a difference in your day. How valuable is music in our lives? By the way, a melodious heart is never a grumbling heart. Never a grumbling heart. Which brings us to the third. Look at verse 20. Always giving thanks. It's another result. The Spirit's filling makes us thankful. Thankful people. Don't miss the always and all things. always giving thanks for all things. Always giving thanks. Gratitude is an eloquent statement of the Spirit's filling. Grumbling is a statement of the flesh in control. I'm not saying you don't have room to disagree. Of course you do. That's part of having discernment. But you don't grumble. Life for you hasn't boiled down to a bunch of gripes and grumbles. You're giving thanks in the name of the Lord Jesus Christ to God, even the Father. And there's a fourth. And be subject to one another in the fear of Christ. Mutual submission. Remember the first word. Mutual submission. Not only are you submissive to those in authority over you, those who are filled with the Spirit are submissive to you. There's no rank in the body of Christ. All ground is level at the foot of the cross. There's no gender mentioned here. This is important, especially for us men who love it when we get to verse 22. Wives, be in subjection to your own husbands. That's the way we tend to read it. And we go, look at that, honey. Look at that, right there in the text. Several years ago, I was flying back from a Promise Keepers conference, and part of the conference had been spent with Jack Hayford, a friend of mine, and Jack was sitting up here at this seat, and I was sitting back here, and his chair was empty, and he said, come on up here. So I walked up and sat on by him. We had a delightful time. Jack's so much fun to be with. He told me a terrific story. He said, hey, I got a story you can use sometime. So he passed it on to me. So Hayford gets credit for this one. He said there was this couple that went to this two-day conference on marriage. And it so happened this was one of those speakers that just hammered away at the wife being in submission to her husband. Well, a husband loved it. He was sitting there drinking it in and, oh, let's stay late and get everything he has to say, you know. So when they get home, they get out of the car and he slams the door and walks inside the house and closes the door and locks it. And she looks at him. He goes, I want to get something straight with you right now. From now on, that's the way things are going to be here. You got that? You submit to me. He didn't see her for 2 weeks. The beginning of the third week, he could begin to see her out of one eye. So guys, be careful. Now, I've had a little fun with you, but I'm going to be real serious when I say I have never seen an exception of harmony in a marriage. Both members are healthy. Both are wholesome and healthy. Nobody's sick in this. By that, I include emotional sickness, where there is a godly man and a wife who loves being with him, listening to him, respecting him. In fact, the closer one walks with Christ, the more many people want to be near you. I've never seen a husband have trouble with a submissive wife if his heart is right, if his tongue is controlled, if his spirit is gentle, if his life is marked by wisdom, compassion, discernment, care, affection. Consistency. What wife doesn't want to be around a man like that? Why would we be like that? Look at the end of verse 21. Be subject to one another in the fear of Christ. You know what that means? Out of respect for Christ. You know why I listen when my wife speaks? Because I respect Christ. You know why she listens to me when I say things to her that may be hard for her to hear? Because she respects Christ. When both of you respect Christ, it does an amazing thing to your ability to communicate. The barriers just seem to kind of drop, and we're open. As I see through all the ground we've covered here and call to mind the importance of the subject, a couple of things sort of stand out in my mind. One has to do with the world system, and the other has to do with the church. And the first regarding the world isn't looking for the amazing, but rather the authentic. The world doesn't expect Christians to walk on water. Most folks in the world don't expect us to be perfect, but they do expect us to be real. I don't know of one other characteristic that draws people with an interest to the person of Christ more than authenticity. That includes teenagers as well as those getting up in years. The age spectrum is broad. Authenticity is always appealing. The world isn't looking for the amazing, but rather longing to find the authentic. The filling of the Spirit creates that kind of authenticity. The second is this. The church doesn't need monthly miracles. We need daily enablement. We as a church don't have to have miracles regularly. That's not the way God operates. But we do need the enablement, the infilling, the empowering, the dynamic of His presence among us. We sang earlier a wonderful old chorus, Spirit of the Living God, fall afresh on me, melt me, mold me, what? Fill me, use me. It's in that order. Be glorified in the fellowship as I speak to one another, other people in my talk and in my dialogue. Be the reason for my thankfulness. Be the core, the center of my thankfulness. Deliver me from my circumstances, looking to them to make me thankful. Remind me that you are the one that gives me a thankful spirit. Be honored in my submissive attitude. Be magnified as a result of my openness and vulnerability with my brothers and sisters. Be the source of my authentic life. Be the reason that's true. Be the supplier of my daily fuel, Lord. It's terribly important that every one of us come to terms with the Spirit and the flesh. The Spirit and the flesh. The Spirit leads us faithfully into a life of righteousness, authenticity, genuine godliness. The flesh turns the attention on ourselves, makes us defensive, argumentative, nitpicking, demanding, hard to live with, hard to deal with. When I'm under the control of the Spirit, it does wonders in my relationship with my family, for example. When I'm under the control of the flesh, it's amazing the destruction that follows, especially verbal destruction. I'd like all of us to just bow our heads right where we are, right? Just sit quietly and sit there with your eyes closed. Remember the prayer I offered earlier. Lord, I'm in the process of fulfilling your will. Fill me with your Spirit. Fill me with your Spirit. I want to glorify your name because I belong to you. I pledge my allegiance to you today. Enable me in my walk to have the discernment to walk in obedience, not disobedience. Guard my tongue. Guard my eyes, my mind, my decision. I want to be under your control today. If you have never met Jesus Christ in a personal way, that prayer is premature for you. Your prayer is, Lord, today I acknowledge that you and I aren't even on speaking terms. I've never trusted in your Son as Savior. Today, I want to do that. I invite him to take charge of my life. Believe in him. Trust him. So, Lord, thank you for your presence and thank you for your promise to give us an enablement that comes directly from you. Deliver us, our Father, from looking for the sensational and then being disillusioned when it isn't a reality. Bring us face to face with what you have promised, and that's the power to live the life of Christ in the world like this one. Now dismiss us with that hope and assurance, and bring those who've never trusted in your Son to faith in him, I pray. Do that soon, Lord, I ask. In the name of the Savior, Jesus Christ. Everyone said, amen.
3: 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I'm Bill Meyer. 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
11: Rutland, Texas. This ain't good. This is Wretched Radio. Jimmy, would you like to guess how much money the James Tallarico campaign raked in the last quarter? Go ahead.
12: $20 million.
11: Well, that's a good guess. That's not bad. But it's $30 million. $30 million. The Republican opponent, Attorney General Ken Paxton, brought in $9 million. Would you like to guess how many people it took to gather that $30 million? People that said, yes, I want to support this individual whose view of, well, let me just explain what his view is like. In 2023, he said he was defending, there was a bill in the state legislation where he was a state senator about sexually oriented performances on public property in the presence of minors. It would have restricted some drag shows. James Tallarico said, I think Texas is obviously the best state in the nation. And I think we produce some of the best drag queens in the nation.
13: Wow.
11: I don't know how much he studies the subject. How many of those shows have you seen, James? Have you ever been to Pennsylvania? Maybe they've got the best drag queen shows. Has he done a thorough enough research to make such a claim? And he said then, I didn't want any legislation to target them or hurt that industry. That's James Tallarico. $30 million for U.S. Senate. Do you know how many people wrote out a check to him? Would you like to take a guess how many people it took to gather $30 million, Jimmy?
12: Three.
11: Yeah. George Soros.
12: That's right.
11: Yeah. Somebody else from Davos. 780,000 people.
12: Wow.
11: Now, it probably came from outside of Texas also, but 780,000 people want this guy to be the senator? That is the largest amount ever raised by a U.S. Senate candidate in a second quarter of an election year. That brings his total to over $70

0: he was an Austin guy. It's like you've got Texas and Austin. I don't know how liberal Houston is, but I do remember that Fort Worth, I got to tell you, if I had to move to Texas, Fort Worth, I think, would be the place for me. That town just feels right. Pentagon is releasing its fourth batch of UFO files. Guess what? They're still unidentified. That's all there is to know. They're still unidentified. There are some people trying to make a big whoop-de-doo out of it. It's the same old stuff that we've seen. It's a dot in the air. Oh, look, a dot in the air. Now, there's been some instances where the military has tried to track them and they can't find them and it seems unusual, so they call it an unidentified flying object. Well, that's exactly what it is. It's unidentified. We just don't know what it is yet. All this hullabaloo, do you remember? Oh, this is gonna cause the church to crumble. There was somebody who said, he makes movies. Not Scorsese. One of the, who's one of the big movie makers?
1: Spielberg.
0: Spielberg. Thank you. He said that, this is going to challenge Christians' beliefs. No, it's not. It does not rock the foundation of Christianity. And you've got to really just, it seems to me kind of basic. It's like you've got all of these dots in the air. If these are unidentified flying objects, why are they flying around? And if they have the ability to get here underneath the radar, why can't they stay underneath the radar? Why are they just sometimes seen? Why is it just a blip and then it kind of goes away? It just fades off into the distance. Oh, disappeared. Why doesn't it always stay hidden? What is their agenda? What are they doing flying around? What are they seeking to learn from the United States? And the answer is, it doesn't make sense. If they wanted something, they would have done it by now. But they don't. They're just kind of flying around doing reconnaissance. There's no explanation for the reason for these supposed unidentified flying objects. They are unidentified. I personally don't think there's space aliens flying around because it doesn't make sense. What's their purpose and point of even being here if they're not going to do something? Generational divide emerging in GOP over guess who? That's right, Israel, Netanyahu, the generation of younger folks. Let me start it again. 3, 2. Generational divide appears to be emerging in the GOP. The GOP over Israel. Oh, boy. Things are shifting regarding our friends. The third of people being polled by the Associated Press NORC Center for Public Affairs Research, whoever they are, believe Israel has committed genocide against Palestinians. There's no such thing as a Palestinian since the Hamas terrorist attack on October 7th. 13% of Republicans described Israel's actions as genocide. 60%, this is a Pew Research, of U.S. adults have an unfavorable view of Israel. That is a radical shift. That has some serious implications politically, and I think it's a fruit of that. Maybe a lot of churches have untitched the Old Testament. We're connected to Israel. Our religion is based, if you will. We're kind of ground zero in Israel. Furthermore, there are eschatological promises for Israel. I know it gets complicated. We've dealt with that. I think Al Mohler did a bang-up job when we did a lengthy video. You can find that on the YouTube machine. There are some nuances. There are some things that need to be considered. It doesn't mean that we can never be critical of Israel, modern-day Israel, but that doesn't mean we can't live with the statement we support Israel. Not unequivocally. Not everything needs to be affirmed. If we see something that it's like, nah, that ain't good, by criticizing that, that does not compromise our general support for Israel. But it appears the attitude in this country, it's changing. Let's go to the political scene in the Netherlands, because what the Netherlands do, it will be slip sliding into the USA, and it's about euthanasia.

0: The first child under the age of 12 was just euthanized in the Netherlands. Cool. They're ahead of Canada, not by much, and this will also be introduced to the United States. Whatever, death with dignity. These are doctors that expedite death. There is one thing to withhold treatment and let the inevitable take place. It's an entirely different thing to expedite death by giving drugs to people to end their life. And now, just as we all anticipated, the slope keeps slipping. A child under the age of 12 was euthanized. I thought we didn't think the kids that young could make such big decisions. There was a video that I saw. It was one of those guys out in the street. Oh, I know what it was. Do you think that 12-year-olds should be able to get a tattoo without their parents' consent? No, their parents should know. They should know about it. Okay, what do you think about the gender altering drugs, the hormones that they take so that they can change their gender? Do you think a 12-year-old should be able to do that without their parents' permission? Yes. Really? They need mom and dad's permission to get a tattoo. But when it comes to supposedly changing, or let's just say complicating and confusing their gender, messing up their gender, no, they don't need their parents' permission. What is that but just deep-seated, embedded propaganda? That's the inconsistency. They have to be inconsistent, or they have to change their view, and they're not willing to do that because they've been so indoctrinated with progressivism. Honestly, what are we ever going to just, at what point are we just going to throw out any child protection laws? At what point are we just going to say, well, you know, they can all make their own decisions. If they want to do kiddie porn, we're just going to let them. That's the sign of a culture that has simply lost its mind. We don't want to protect a child, sometimes even from themselves. This is kind of the hierarchy problem that some people have. They don't want hierarchy in society in any strata, but apparently that has infected even generations. Parents no more than children. 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
1: 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You know, you can love the Lord with absolutely everything in you and still go mute when somebody asks you, how do you even know the Bible is true? 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And Dr. Jason Lyle has spent his entire career studying the universe. 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It's terrifying. Our resource, Terrified Too, it exists because Jesus gave us the Great Commission, not the Great Suggestion, and He actually gave us the tools to obey it. 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
2: Know your church fathers. Tertullian was a well-trained Greco-Roman philosopher. When he converted to Christianity, he used his great learning to vigorously defend Christianity. Tertullian rejected secular philosophy and is famously quoted as saying, "What hath Athens to do with Jerusalem?" This is Wretched Radio with Todd Friel.
0: Not sure how I feel about this one. This is Wretched Radio. Okay, this might be a stretch for a political story, but nevertheless, they're having a crackdown, an animal cruelty crackdown, legislation being passed in England. Guess what is now against the law, Jimmy, that you cannot do to lobsters?
3: You can't do to lobsters?
0: Well, that's right.
3: Eat them?
0: No.
3: It's the only thing that I know you do to lobsters.
0: Boil them.
3: Oh, you
0: can't boil them.
3: Yeah, that's right.
0: Did you know that that's against the law in Switzerland, Norway, and New Zealand?
3: Did not.
0: Because apparently stunning lobsters with an electric gun or chilling them in cold air or ice before boiling them is more humane. Okay. I did not know this. When live, conscious animals are placed into boiling water, they endure several minutes of excruciating pain. I think that's why they make those sounds when you dump them in the water. This is torture and completely avoidable. Humane alternatives like electrical stunning are readily available. So in England, no more boiling your lobsters in England. I remember when I was a kid, we were living in a town home of sorts. And my father made a guest appearance and he brought in a cardboard box with seaweed. And I thought we were getting a new pet. A lobster. And my mother immediately ran and put boiling water on the stove to start boiling the water. And I was working, you know, it wasn't easy to be excited about having a pet lobster, but I'm like, okay, hey, what do you think we should call the little lobster? What are you doing with the lobster? Why are you putting it in the water? And then we ate it, which was delicious. I don't mind telling you. But it was a little bit traumatizing. What are we? We're boiling a lobster as a child? Jimmy, are you pro or against lobster boiling?
3: I'm pro lobster boiling.
0: Even though it hurts them for several minutes?
3: They taste so good, though.
0: But there's other ways of doing it is the point. You don't have to. You can stun them. You can give them a little electrical shock, and it's not as painful.
3: But do they taste as good?
0: Well, you still put them in the water.
3: Okay. Okay. Okay.
0: You know, okay. So I heard once that you're supposed to put a lobster in a bowl of alcohol, not rubbing alcohol, but alcohol. I think wine, because it gets them a little, drunk is what it gets them. So that when they get dropped into the water, they don't tense up and the meat is more tender. I heard that once. I have to confess, I don't want to sound like a card-carrying PETA member. I don't think that's so terrible that we don't have animals suffer for multiple. We can do better killing them and eating them, can't we? Not opposed to eating them. Who doesn't love eating lobster? But if it is indeed true, several minutes of getting boiled, that doesn't seem humane. Jimmy, you still want to boil them lobsters?
3: I, at this point, I could go either way. You know, I don't eat very many lobsters.
0: No, they're too expensive is what they are. Yeah. Let's go to Capitol Hill, shall we? I like this. I want to meet this guy, Brandon Gill. Well, okay, James, my editor, a book is coming out in September. James was here a week or two ago, spent some time in the office. And he said that he just came from the Bible Museum. He said it was really excellent. I know they've had some issues. I know that the Bible Museum is ecumenical. It deals with Protestants and Catholics evenly. I get that. But he said it's really worth it. For his money, it was a really great experience in Washington, D.C. So Mrs. Friel and I were talking about that. If I go, I sure would like to meet this Brandon Gill from Texas. What I really admire, I admire two things about this guy. He's like 32, 33 years old, a representative from the great state of Texas. He's so calm. This is the, how he can be that when he's grilling these people, how he can be this calm. He's very conservative. He's holding the line. I appreciate that a ton. And he did an interview with the new chief of the SPLC. That would be your Southern Poverty Law Center. Classic.
4: Your organization said that restricting and banning abortion is a tool of the far that the far right uses to maintain white supremacy. Do you believe that, that pro-lifers are white supremacists?
5: I believe that.
0: Okay.
5: Reproductive liberty.
0: Okay. Is,
4: now, do you believe that pro-lifers are white supremacists?
5: I will tell you what I believe if you're asking.
4: Yes or no?
0: he's almost droll. Yes or no? Talk about chin boogie.
5: I can't answer that question. Yes or no?
4: I don't think that pro-lifers are white supremacists. Do you?
5: What I think is that reproductive liberty is a right that every woman should enjoy.
4: How many babies in the United States that are aborted are black?
0: See, that's the difference between me and Brandon Gill. That's what I would have said. He's given his line about
4: babies in the United States.
0: He's giving his line about, well, I believe that women's rights, reproductive rights, I would say blah, blah, blah, blah, blah. Answer the question. Blah, blah, blah. Brandon Gill, he's all calm.
5: That every woman should enjoy.
4: How many blah, blah. Babies in the United States that are aborted are black? About 40% of abortions nationwide are of black babies. Blacks represent about 13% of the population. Does that sound like something a white supremacist would oppose?
0: Hmm. Oh.
5: What I would say again is that...
0: Let me guess. I believe a woman has the right to reproduce.
5: SPLC supports reproductive liberty.
4: Calling somebody a white supremacist is a pretty serious charge, isn't it? I would think you would be able to defend that if your organization says that. You clearly seem unable to.
5: Mr. Gill, I'm not sure why you would think I'm able to do
4: because
5: anything.
4: Because you're the president of the SPLC, which labels pro-lifers as racists.
5: Well...
4: Does your organization just hurl around epithets like that without any justification?
5: Mr. Gill, what we do is
4: I'm giving you the opportunity to
5: you're not giving
6: Mr. Chairman, what's he referring to? And can he let the witness answer the question? This is outrageous.
7: No, it's not. The time
6: allow him to speak.
4: I know you don't like my question.
6: What are you referring to?
4: I know you don't like my question.
6: What are you referring to, Mr.
7: Gill? Time belongs to the gentleman from Texas.
0: Did you hear the difference in tone? The guy, hey, what are you talking about? I know you don't like my question. He should give a master class on how to stay calm in the heat of battle. And this is a little bit of a dated sound clip for you, but nevertheless, wanted to share it. This is a fellow from Iowa who lost in the primaries. His name is Randy Feenstra, giving his concession speech. I just thought, talk about a master class in class. This guy.
8: Now, that was a fun night, huh? You know, just like watching a nine-inning game or end of a basketball game. Hey, we came up just a little short, but I just want to say, I just called Zach Lane, said, hey, you got to carry this torch. We got to keep this state red. You got to make sure you beat Rob Sand. I'm all in to help him out. We are going to make sure that we have him as the next governor.
0: Classic.
8: You know, I've got my family up here. I have so many friends and I mean, you're all friends and all my workers, and it's just so special to have everyone here. You know, the outcome wasn't what we probably wanted, but for me, I think for everybody in this room, God's got some awesome plans. And I was talking to my son about that. Yeah.
0: Iowa. Let me tell you, they don't normally talk like that in Iowa. Down south, politicians do, not in the Midwest.
8: We got a new chapter, and I'm so looking forward to that new chapter in life. I've been in politics a long time, and you know what? God has now said, hey, Randy, we're into something else that's exciting. So I want to say thanks to my wonderful parents and my in-laws. They've taught me my faith. And, you know, I don't know how some people get through this, but for me, I'm okay. I mean, my faith has taught me, right? My faith teaches me you know what? We're going to further the kingdom in a different way. And
0: good for him. See, he even sees politics. It's about being kingdom-minded.
8: You know what? I would just love, absolutely. So, this might be a little unprecedented, but we're in hall, so let's quick bow our heads, all right? Our Lord and Heavenly Father, we come before your throne, and we just thank you for all the opportunities that you have given us. And Lord, I'm so blessed. I got all these friends around me, and I'm so blessed to travel the state the last year and seeing everybody, shaking everybody's hand, and see what great creation that you created, Lord. And I just thank you for this opportunity. And Lord, I just humbly ask that you continue to be with Zach Lane as he furthers the campaign and that he could glorify you in all that he does, Lord. And just thanks again for my family. You've so blessed me with. And Lord, be with all of us now as we head home. And Lord, let us never hang our heads. It's so positive because we live in this great world that you created. In your name we pray these things. Amen. Thank you, everyone. Thank you so much.
0: Thank you, Randy Feenstra. Masterclass in being a Christian gentleman. I suppose even as we speak, somebody's belly aching. That's Christian nationalism. We can't be doing that. Well, he did, and I'm grateful for it. And that is why, if you want to see a nation be more Christian-like, you need more Christians. Because out of all of those Christians, some of them are going to go into politics, and some of them are going to win, and they'll make better Christian decisions. That's how to influence a nation. Well done, Randy Feenstra. Until tomorrow, go serve your king.

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0: American Family News, I'm Robert Thornton. Not guilty pleas for two of eight men accused in a plot to attack the UFC 250 event at the White House last month. More from Fox's Jeff Manasso.
1: 19-year-old Tyson Proper and 21-year-old Chandler Skaggs entering not guilty pleas in federal court in Ohio, where they and six others are each charged with conspiracy to provide material support to terrorists and conspiracy to commit murder on federal government territory and to murder a federal government official, stemming from what prosecutors say was a thwarted plot to fly explosive-laden drones into the White House UFC event and then shoot panicked crowd members as they fled. Prosecutors say the suspects harbored fringe conspiracy theories and hoped the attack would destabilize the federal government. Jeff Manasso, Fox News.
0: The U.S. government has designated two new Mexican cartels as foreign terrorist organizations. They are the Juarez Cartel and Los Viagras. The Federal Register published the designation today. Secretary of State Marco Rubio today convened leaders from more than 60 countries to take part in the Trump administration's latest effort to combat radical left-wing political terrorism. With statements about the alarming rise of political violence by the left, Rubio and other U.S. officials painted a dark image of the future if the communists and Marxists perpetrating these acts are not defeated. He urged officials in attendance, mostly from European and Latin American countries, to unite to address the issue. See more on this at AFN.net. The system is being monitored for potential development near the Gulf. More from Fox Weather's Brian Norcross.
2: I think the odds on this one are going to go down as we go forward, based on what we're seeing from the computer forecast. But National Hurricane Center is saying for the next 2 days, we have a 0% chance of anything developing there and a 20% chance looking the next 7 days. So that would be really Sunday into the first part of next week, say Tuesday or Wednesday, if anything would develop. But boy, the odds, it just doesn't look like it. The atmosphere really is not set up for a tropical development.
0: The potential area affected stretches from parts of the northeastern Gulf into the southeast coastline off the coast of South Carolina. A new Gallup poll shows more Americans are losing faith in higher education. Caleb Castile has prepared this report.
3: Of course, the vast majority of pregnancies are in women, and I have absolutely no problem with using the word pregnant women. I use it myself.
4: Has a non-biological woman ever had a baby?
3: A transgender person?
4: That's not a biological woman. Has a non-biological woman ever had a baby?
3: I would reiterate,
4: it's ridiculous.
5: What you just heard is the Chancellor of the University of California, San Francisco, being unable to answer Illinois Republican Representative Mary Miller's question about whether non-biological women could have babies. It's no shock that faith in higher education in America continues to slide. The most recent Gallup poll shows that just 38% of adults retain a, quote, great deal or quite a lot of confidence in higher education. The poll also asked respondents on what drives their lack of confidence in the system. 31% cite partisan bias or indoctrination on campuses. 30% say it's due to the high cost of a degree. 25% say that colleges can't prepare students to succeed in the modern-day job market. Nicholas Giordano, senior fellow of campus reform, told Fox News that three big problems are that colleges have, quote, traded education for activism, they have lowered standards which has led kids to not be able to read or write at the college level, and they have outrageous tuition costs.
6: Some of them are starting to acknowledge it, but I mean, it's like stating the obvious, right? It's like the Titanic saying that the ship is sinking when everyone knows it already and they're scrambling for their lives.
5: I'm Caleb Castile.
0: Fox reports a Memphis pizza restaurant is facing backlash after refusing service to four members of the Tennessee National Guard. The owner told Fox News Digital he stands by the decision and would make the same decision tomorrow. The owner of Tamboli's Pasta and Pizza said he refused to serve the guardsmen on Saturday night because he opposes the federally led Memphis Safe Task Force. He argued the use of National Guard troops and local law enforcement has made the city less safe rather than more secure. That's all our time for now. We invite you to see more news at AFN.net.
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0: Natasha Leighton. Meet Me in the Valley on Moody Radio. Hi, it's Bill Meyer with a Christian artist update to share with you. Torrin Wells is working on his first live album. It's called Here Comes the Church. The project was recorded in front of a sold-out crowd at the Austin City Limits Moody Theater in Austin, Texas. That's where Torrin serves as a pastor. That album is going to be coming out this fall.
1: You found Bible Q&A with John MacArthur, pastor, Bible teacher, and author of the MacArthur New Testament Commentary Series. This is Denny Nugent here with a question from the sixth chapter of the Gospel of John, where in verse 53, Jesus tells the disciples, "Unless you eat the flesh of the Son of Man and drink his blood, you have no life in yourselves. He who eats my flesh and drinks my blood has eternal life, and I will raise him up on the last day." Now, John, it'd be easy to read that passage and assume Jesus is talking about the ordinance of communion, but is that what he's referring to there?
2: Well, he is not talking about the ordinance of communion there, of course. That is not established until the upper room on the night he was betrayed, before his crucifixion, when he transfers the Passover into the Lord's Supper, the Lord's table. What he is saying in John chapter 6 is simply, you must take me in. His point was an analogy that has spiritual rather than literal significance. In other words, you have to embrace me. You have to embrace me, the Son of Man. You have to embrace me in my death, or you have no eternal life. To acknowledge a crucified Son of Man, a crucified Messiah for the Jews was unthinkable, alien, objectionable, and they had no interest in a crucified Messiah. Our Lord is saying, if you don't acknowledge me as the Son of Man who offers himself as a sacrifice for sin, if you don't take in all of that, believe that with all your heart, you cannot have eternal life. You must believe in the incarnation and the death of the Messiah.
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0: That's Cece Winans on Moody Radio. Did you know that 81% of Americans believe in some kind of afterlife? But most of them haven't seriously thought about what that means. On the latest episode of Bold Steps, Dr. Mark Job launches a series called Afterlife, and he starts at the beginning. To make sense of where we're headed, we first have to understand God's original intent for human beings. Mark says the answer might surprise you. 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
1: Hi, I'm Johnny Erickson Tata. And when someone sits in a wheelchair as long as I have, over 50 years, you're bound to experience pain. It really wears on your back and hips, and it can wear on your resolve. Like the other evening when I went to bed and could hardly sleep, I prayed and asked the Lord to please break the cycle of pain so I could face a new day. But when morning came, the pain was still there. And so I took a deep breath and I did what I almost always do when things get hard. I preached the gospel to myself. The gospel that tells me, that tells each of us to daily take up our cross and die to self. And you know what? When I do that, the pain does not necessarily go away. But I've got strength, I've got courage, I've got power and grace to take on the day. I find that I really can do all things, even a painful day, through Christ who strengthens me. And may the same today be true for you.
2: This is Max Licato. I can bear witness to the power of God's grace. I could take you to the church, to the section of seats in the church. I might even be able to find the very seat in which I was sitting when this grace found me. I was a 20-year-old college sophomore living with a concrete block of guilt that had made a mess out of my life. But then I heard a preacher describe the divine grace that is greater than sin. At the end of the message, he asked if anyone would like to come forward and receive this grace. Iron chains couldn't have held me back. Truth be told, chains had held me back, but mercy snapped the guilt chains and set me free. I know this truth firsthand. Guilt frenzies the soul. Grace calms it. The benefit of being a great sinner is dependence upon a great grace. This is Max Licato.
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0: American Family News, I'm Robert Thornton. Not guilty pleas for two of eight men accused in a plot to attack the UFC 250 event at the White House last month. More from Fox's Jeff Manasso.
1: 19-year-old Tyson Proper and 21-year-old Chandler Skaggs entering not guilty pleas in federal court in Ohio, where they and six others are each charged with conspiracy to provide material support to terrorists and conspiracy to commit murder on federal government territory and murder a federal government official, stemming from what prosecutors say was a thwarted plot to fly explosive-laden drones into the White House UFC event and then shoot panicked crowd members as they fled. Prosecutors say the suspects harbored fringe conspiracy theories and hoped the attack would destabilize the federal government. Jeff Manasso, Fox News.
0: The U.S. government has designated two new Mexican cartels as foreign terrorist organizations. They are the Juarez Cartel and Los Viagras. The Federal Register published the designation today. Secretary of State Marco Rubio today convened leaders from more than 60 countries to take part in the Trump administration's latest effort to combat radical left-wing political terrorism. With statements about the alarming rise of political violence by the left, Rubio and other U.S. officials painted a dark image of the future if the communists and Marxists perpetrating these acts are not defeated. He urged officials in attendance, mostly from European and Latin American countries, to unite to address the issue. See more on this at AFN.net. A system is being monitored for potential development near the Gulf. More from Fox Weather's Brian Norcross.
2: I think the odds on this one are going to go down as we go forward, based on what we're seeing from the computer forecast. But National Hurricane Center is saying for the next 2 days, we have a 0% chance of anything developing there and a 20% chance looking the next 7 days. So that would be really Sunday into the first part of next week, say Tuesday or Wednesday, if anything would develop. But boy, the odds, it just doesn't look like it. The atmosphere really is not set up for a tropical development.
0: The potential area affected stretches from parts of the northeastern Gulf into the southeast coastline off the coast of South Carolina. A new Gallup poll shows more Americans are losing faith in higher education. Caleb Castile has prepared this report.
3: Of course, the vast majority of pregnancies are in women, and I have absolutely no problem with using the word pregnant women. I use it myself.
4: Has a non-biological woman ever had a baby?
3: A transgender person?
4: That's not a biological woman. Has a non-biological woman ever had a baby?
3: I would reiterate,
4: it's ridiculous.
5: What you just heard is the Chancellor of the University of California, San Francisco, being unable to answer Illinois Republican Representative Mary Miller's question about whether non-biological women could have babies. It's no shock that faith in higher education in America continues to slide. The most recent Gallup poll shows that just 38% of adults retain a, quote, great deal or quite a lot of confidence in higher education. The poll also asked respondents on what drives their lack of confidence in the system. 31% cite partisan bias or indoctrination on campuses. 30% say it's due to the high cost of a degree. 25% say that colleges can't prepare students to succeed in the modern-day job market. Nicholas Giordano, senior fellow of campus reform, told Fox News that three big problems are that colleges have, quote, traded education for activism, they have lowered standards which has led kids to not be able to read or write at the college level, and they have outrageous tuition costs.
6: Some of them are starting to acknowledge it, but I mean, it's like stating the obvious, right? It's like the Titanic saying that the ship is sinking when everyone knows it already and they're scrambling for their lives.
5: I'm Caleb Castile.
0: Fox reports a Memphis pizza restaurant is facing backlash after refusing service to four members of the Tennessee National Guard. The owner told Fox News Digital he stands by the decision and would make the same decision tomorrow. The owner of Tamboli's Pasta and Pizza said he refused to serve the guardsmen on Saturday night because he opposes the federally led Memphis Safe Task Force. He argued the use of National Guard troops and local law enforcement has made the city less safe rather than more secure. That's all our time for now. We invite you to see more news at AFN.net.
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0: That's Carly Ann Taylor on Moody Radio. Hi, it's Bill Meyer. You know, sometimes we think we're doing okay with the Christian life. 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
1: Webster defines demonizing as turning others into demons, either individuals or groups. To justify the extermination of Jews, Hitler first demonized them as unworthy to live. Athletic teams often demonize each other as they prepare to meet and compete. Politicians and ethnic groups also do it. That way, they can say people deserve the treatment they get. That's what happened to our Lord. The religious leaders hated Jesus so badly that they used false witnesses to accuse him of planning a coup. Pilate found him innocent, but to pacify the religious leaders and preserve his own position, he let soldiers abuse Jesus. We read in John chapter 19 that the soldiers flogged our Lord with a lead-tipped whip. They wove a crown of thorns and put it on his head. They put a purple robe on him and mocked him, saying, "Hail, King of the Jews!" Pilate then took him outside. Battered, bruised, and humiliated, Jesus stood there as Pilate said, "Look, here's the man." Pilate and the religious leaders demonized our Lord, which led to his unjust trial and crucifixion, showing how demonizing can lead to wicked outcomes. Jesus also warns us that demonizing others can backfire. He said, "The standard you use in judging is the standard by which you will be judged."
2: If you'd like to learn more about God and His plan for your life, visit urbanministries.com.
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0: 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But Pastor Greg Laurie points out that believers need revival first. On the latest episode of A New Beginning, Greg points out how igniting our own hearts will help light the fire of spiritual awakening in our culture. 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
1: Come on, be honest now. A divorce, an accident, a medical report, a depression, a wayward son, a financial crisis. How many of you know that God in His mercy brings about the dramatic to wake us up? 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Tell me I need you. Sometimes the dramatic leads us to the place that we're finally ready to listen to the voice of God.
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2: She came to us completely, truly homeless when she was 17 years old with a one-year-old little boy and moved into our residential program.
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2: 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She came to know Christ while she was in the program, joined a church, earned her GED through Hope House, and we were able to help her move on to college. And it took about 6 years, but I got to sit in the auditorium as it was the pinning ceremony where nurses get pinned, and she had her then, at that point, 8-year-old son come across the stage to pin her nursing pin on her.
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0: American Family News, I'm Robert Thornton. Not guilty pleas for two of eight men accused in a plot to attack the UFC 250 event at the White House last month. More from Fox's Jeff Manasso.
1: 19-year-old Tyson Proper and 21-year-old Chandler Skaggs entering not guilty pleas in federal court in Ohio, where they and six others are each charged with conspiracy to provide material support to terrorists and conspiracy to commit murder on federal government territory and to murder a federal government official, stemming from what prosecutors say was a thwarted plot to fly explosive-laden drones into the White House UFC event and then shoot panicked crowd members as they fled. Prosecutors say the suspects harbored fringe conspiracy theories and hoped the attack would destabilize the federal government. Jeff Manasso, Fox News.
0: The U.S. government has designated two new Mexican cartels as foreign terrorist organizations. They are the Juarez Cartel and Los Viagras. The Federal Register published the designation today. Secretary of State Marco Rubio today convened leaders from more than 60 countries to take part in the Trump administration's latest effort to combat radical left-wing political terrorism. With statements about the alarming rise of political violence by the left, Rubio and other U.S. officials painted a dark image of the future if the communists and Marxists perpetrating these acts are not defeated. He urged officials in attendance, mostly from European and Latin American countries, to unite to address the issue. See more on this at AFN.net. The system is being monitored for potential development near the Gulf. More from Fox Weather's Brian Norcross.
2: I think the odds on this one are going to go down as we go forward, based on what we're seeing from the computer forecast. But National Hurricane Center is saying for the next 2 days, we have a 0% chance of anything developing there and a 20% chance looking the next 7 days. So that would be really Sunday into the first part of next week, say Tuesday or Wednesday, if anything would develop. But boy, the odds, it just doesn't look like it. The atmosphere really is not set up for a tropical development.
0: The potential area affected stretches from parts of the northeastern Gulf into the southeast coastline off the coast of South Carolina. A new Gallup poll shows more Americans are losing faith in higher education. Caleb Castile has prepared this report.
3: Of course, the vast majority of pregnancies are in women, and I have absolutely no problem with using the word pregnant women. I use it myself.
4: Has a non-biological woman ever had a baby?
3: A transgender person?
4: That's not a biological woman. Has a non-biological woman ever had a baby?
3: I would reiterate,
4: it's ridiculous.
5: What you just heard is the Chancellor of the University of California, San Francisco, being unable to answer Illinois Republican Representative Mary Miller's question about whether non-biological women could have babies. It's no shock that faith in higher education in America continues to slide. The most recent Gallup poll shows that just 38% of adults retain a, quote, great deal or quite a lot of confidence in higher education. The poll also asked respondents on what drives their lack of confidence in the system. 31% cite partisan bias or indoctrination on campuses. 30% say it's due to the high cost of a degree. 25% say that colleges can't prepare students to succeed in the modern-day job market. Nicholas Giordano, senior fellow of campus reform, told Fox News that three big problems are that colleges have, quote, traded education for activism, they have lowered standards which has led kids to not be able to read or write at the college level, and they have outrageous tuition costs.
6: Some of them are starting to acknowledge it, but I mean, it's like stating the obvious, right? It's like the Titanic saying that the ship is sinking when everyone knows it already and they're scrambling for their lives.
5: I'm Caleb Castile.
0: Fox reports a Memphis pizza restaurant is facing backlash after refusing service to four members of the Tennessee National Guard. The owner told Fox News Digital he stands by the decision and would make the same decision tomorrow. The owner of Tamboli's Pasta and Pizza said he refused to serve the guardsmen on Saturday night because he opposes the federally led Memphis Safe Task Force. He argued the use of National Guard troops and local law enforcement has made the city less safe rather than more secure. That's all our time for now. We invite you to see more news at AFN.net.
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This is Moody Radio. Are you dealing with some really tough circumstances right now? Need somebody to rescue you? Well, check out the words of this song from We the Kingdom

0: That's Elevation Worship on Moody Radio. Hi, it's Bill Meyer with some food for thought from Christian author Allie Worthington. She says Noah didn't stop building the ark to explain himself to every doubter. Keep building and let the rain do the talking.
1: Hello, this is Paul Cannings. 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
2: If you don't practice what you believe, there's no way you can even believe in it, because you're not even sure it's 100% true. Not until you practice something that you believe, then you really get to know if it works. And the more you get to know if it works, is the more you believe in what you believe. So if you never practice it, then you will never learn it's true. You see, folks, Paul tells Timothy that the thing that you can't give up on if you're going to glow in the dark is the Word of God. There was a young man who was sent away by his father. He taught him a trade. The young man went into the big city and he's doing very well. And a man, because he's doing very well, gave him more stuff to do. But the man says, you're going to have to work on Sunday. He went to the boss, scared to lose his job. And he says, I will work till 12 o'clock Saturday night. And I will do this job to the best. But I'm not working on Sunday. I don't want to lose my job, but I'm going to function this way because I commit to worship the Lord God on his day. And the boss says, because you're that convicted about it, because you're that committed to do it, I will let you do it and keep your job. Conviction make you stand up. Conviction make you have to face your problem and you ain't going nowhere. The conviction means that you end up steadfast. It doesn't matter what comes up against you. You say the same thing over and over again because you could not change truth. Truth is truth. Truth is always consistent. You cannot change truth. So whatever the conviction is, you're going to say the same thing the very next time somebody approach you.
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0: You felt it. 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You couldn't quite explain it, so you called it a hunch. But what if it was something far more significant? 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
1: This is Carter Conlon. For some today, you say to God, I'm fearful. So was Timothy, yet he became a mighty man of God. You say, I stutter. So did Moses, and God still sent him. You say, I'm old. So was Aaron, yet he stood in the purposes of God. God has never been limited by human weaknesses. We are the ones who limit him by believing that our condition somehow disqualifies us. But God always takes what seems insufficient and uses it to defeat what seems impossible. A stuttering man, an older brother, a stick, and a simple word from God were enough to confront the powers of hell. Stop waiting today until you feel qualified. God's not asking for perfection. He's asking for obedience. My encouragement to you today, step forward now with what you have and let him prove to you his power through your life. Talk to him about it. It's now time to pray.
2: Open the Bible with Colin Smith.
3: Mary was a young woman preparing for marriage to Joseph. She was a virgin, and God had chosen her as the one who would bring Jesus Christ into the world. He sent the angel Gabriel to tell her, "Do not be afraid, Mary, for you have found favor with God. And behold, you will conceive in your womb and bear a son, and you shall call his name Jesus." "How will this be?" Mary asked. "The Holy Spirit will come upon you, and the power of the Most High will overshadow you. Therefore, the child to be born will be called Holy, the Son of God." God did not wait for a deliverer to arise from us. He came to us in the person of Jesus.
2: Is there someone in your life who needs to know the God of the Bible and might be open to take a journey through the Bible with you? Invite them to openthebible.org.
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0: 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One of those is Jehovah Jireh, our provider.
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0: American Family News, I'm Robert Thornton. Not guilty pleas for two of eight men accused in a plot to attack the UFC 250 event at the White House last month. More from Fox's Jeff Manasso.
1: 19-year-old Tyson Proper and 21-year-old Chandler Skaggs entering not guilty pleas in federal court in Ohio, where they and six others are each charged with conspiracy to provide material support to terrorists and conspiracy to commit murder on federal government territory and to murder a federal government official, stemming from what prosecutors say was a thwarted plot to fly explosive-laden drones into the White House UFC event and then shoot panicked crowd members as they fled. Prosecutors say the suspects harbored fringe conspiracy theories and hoped the attack would destabilize the federal government. Jeff Manasso, Fox News.
0: The U.S. government has designated two new Mexican cartels as foreign terrorist organizations. They are the Juarez Cartel and Los Viagras. The Federal Register published the designation today. Secretary of State Marco Rubio today convened leaders from more than 60 countries to take part in the Trump administration's latest effort to combat radical left-wing political terrorism. With statements about the alarming rise of political violence by the left, Rubio and other U.S. officials painted a dark image of the future if the communists and Marxists perpetrating these acts are not defeated. He urged officials in attendance, mostly from European and Latin American countries, to unite to address the issue. See more on this at AFN.net. The system is being monitored for potential development near the Gulf. More from Fox Weather's Brian Norcross.
2: I think the odds on this one are going to go down as we go forward, based on what we're seeing from the computer forecast. But National Hurricane Center is saying for the next 2 days, we have a 0% chance of anything developing there and a 20% chance looking the next 7 days. So that would be really Sunday into the first part of next week, say Tuesday or Wednesday, if anything would develop. But boy, the odds, it just doesn't look like it. The atmosphere really is not set up for a tropical development.
0: The potential area affected stretches from parts of the northeastern Gulf into the southeast coastline off the coast of South Carolina. A new Gallup poll shows more Americans are losing faith in higher education. Caleb Castile has prepared this report.
3: Of course, the vast majority of pregnancies are in women, and I have absolutely no problem with using the word pregnant women. I use it myself.
4: Has a non-biological woman ever had a baby?
3: A transgender person?
4: That's not a biological woman. Has a non-biological woman ever had a baby?
3: I would reiterate,
4: it's ridiculous.
5: What you just heard is the Chancellor of the University of California, San Francisco, being unable to answer Illinois Republican Representative Mary Miller's question about whether non-biological women could have babies. It's no shock that faith in higher education in America continues to slide. The most recent Gallup poll shows that just 38% of adults retain a, quote, great deal or quite a lot of confidence in higher education. The poll also asked respondents on what drives their lack of confidence in the system. 31% cite partisan bias or indoctrination on campuses. 30% say it's due to the high cost of a degree. 25% say that colleges can't prepare students to succeed in the modern-day job market. Nicholas Giordano, senior fellow of campus reform, told Fox News that three big problems are that colleges have, quote, traded education for activism, they have lowered standards which has led kids to not be able to read or write at the college level, and they have outrageous tuition costs.
6: Some of them are starting to acknowledge it, but I mean, it's like stating the obvious, right? It's like the Titanic saying that the ship is sinking when everyone knows it already and they're scrambling for their lives.
5: I'm Caleb Castile.
0: Fox reports a Memphis pizza restaurant is facing backlash after refusing service to four members of the Tennessee National Guard. The owner told Fox News Digital he stands by the decision and would make the same decision tomorrow. The owner of Tamboli's Pasta and Pizza said he refused to serve the guardsmen on Saturday night because he opposes the federally led Memphis Safe Task Force. He argued the use of National Guard troops and local law enforcement has made the city less safe rather than more secure. That's all our time for now. We invite you to see more news at AFN.net.
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In Philippians chapter 2, the Bible says, "Do nothing from selfish ambition or conceit, but in humility count others more significant than yourselves. Let each of you look not only to his own interests, but also to the interests of others."

0: That's Cochran and Company on Moody Radio. Michael Cochran is the lead singer of that group, and he made an interesting statement during an interview last week. He said, "I don't always know where I fit into Christian music. I don't regret being different." You can hear more of Michael's thoughts about his music on his Facebook reel.
1: You've found Bible Q&A with John MacArthur, and I'm Denny Nugent with today's question. It comes from the tiny letter of 2 John, where the writer gives some instruction on how to handle false teachers. Verse 10 says, "If anyone comes to you and does not bring this teaching, do not receive him into your house, and do not give him a greeting, for the one who gives him a greeting participates in his evil deeds." John, no doubt many of our listeners have had non-Christians knock on their doors wanting to share their religious views. Does this verse compel us to say no to those folks who want to share a false belief system with us?
2: Well, there's a bigger context for this, Denny, because in ancient times, traveling preachers and traveling teachers were dependent upon host families as they fulfilled their itinerant travels, going from place to place and espousing whatever it is that they believed and wanted to declare. They stayed with people. We see this even with the Lord sending out the disciples, sending out the 70, and talking to them about what they need to do when they stay in various homes. That's the way it was in the ancient world. An inn was a very unseemly place to stay, so they stayed with people. And what John is saying here is, do not invite into your home as a welcome guest to be cared for someone who teaches false doctrine. That is the idea. Don't host them. Don't give them acceptance. Don't give them hospitality. Don't let them appear to be worthy of your care. I suppose on a practical level, you could extend it to say that it is unwise even to allow heretics who stand at your door to come into your home for a brief stay. You don't want to be exposed to error at any level or for any amount of time.
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0: Imagine the best thing that could happen to you. Okay, got it? 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On the latest episode of Summit Life, Pastor J.D. 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
3: Hi, I'm John Sorensen, president of Evangelism Explosion International, and you're listening to Share Life Today. I ask Alexander Konoskov, EE's assistant vice president for Eurasia, why the Congress of Nations means so much to him.
4: Congress of Nations is a great deal of Evangelism Explosion ministry because this Congress showed us that we have many brothers and sisters who are doing the same work in the world, and we are feeling that we are not alone. 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
3: 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God is working through His people all around the world. So let's continue praying, sharing the gospel, and encouraging one another until everyone hears. 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

This is Moody Radio with one man's story of what it means to have a relationship with Jesus Christ. 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

0: American Family News, I'm Robert Thornton. Not guilty pleas for two of eight men accused in a plot to attack the UFC 250 event at the White House last month. More from Fox's Jeff Manasso.
1: 19-year-old Tyson Proper and 21-year-old Chandler Skaggs entering not guilty pleas in federal court in Ohio, where they and six others are each charged with conspiracy to provide material support to terrorists and conspiracy to commit murder on federal government territory and to murder a federal government official, stemming from what prosecutors say was a thwarted plot to fly explosive-laden drones into the White House UFC event and then shoot panicked crowd members as they fled. Prosecutors say the suspects harbored fringe conspiracy theories and hoped the attack would destabilize the federal government. Jeff Manasso, Fox News.
0: The U.S. government has designated two new Mexican cartels as foreign terrorist organizations. They are the Juarez Cartel and Los Viagras. The Federal Register published the designation today. Secretary of State Marco Rubio today convened leaders from more than 60 countries to take part in the Trump administration's latest effort to combat radical left-wing political terrorism. With statements about the alarming rise of political violence by the left, Rubio and other U.S. officials painted a dark image of the future if the communists and Marxists perpetrating these acts are not defeated. He urged officials in attendance, mostly from European and Latin American countries, to unite to address the issue. See more on this at AFN.net. The system is being monitored for potential development near the Gulf. More from Fox Weather's Brian Norcross.
2: I think the odds on this one are going to go down as we go forward, based on what we're seeing from the computer forecast. But National Hurricane Center is saying for the next 2 days, we have a 0% chance of anything developing there and a 20% chance looking the next 7 days. So that would be really Sunday into the first part of next week, say Tuesday or Wednesday, if anything would develop. But boy, the odds, it just doesn't look like it. The atmosphere really is not set up for a tropical development.
0: The potential area affected stretches from parts of the northeastern Gulf into the southeast coastline off the coast of South Carolina. A new Gallup poll shows more Americans are losing faith in higher education. Caleb Castile has prepared this report.
3: Of course, the vast majority of pregnancies are in women, and I have absolutely no problem with using the word pregnant women. I use it myself.
4: Has a non-biological woman ever had a baby?
3: A transgender person?
4: That's not a biological woman. Has a non-biological woman ever had a baby?
3: I would reiterate,
4: we take ridiculous. Care.
5: What you just heard is the Chancellor of the University of California, San Francisco, being unable to answer Illinois Republican Representative Mary Miller's question about whether non-biological women could have babies. It's no shock that faith in higher education in America continues to slide. The most recent Gallup poll shows that just 38% of adults retain a, quote, great deal or quite a lot of confidence in higher education. The poll also asked respondents on what drives their lack of confidence in the system. 31% cite partisan bias or indoctrination on campuses. 30% say it's due to the high cost of a degree. 25% say that colleges can't prepare students to succeed in the modern-day job market. Nicholas Giordano, senior fellow of campus reform, told Fox News that three big problems are that colleges have, quote, traded education for activism, they have lowered standards which has led kids to not be able to read or write at the college level, and they have outrageous tuition costs.
6: Some of them are starting to acknowledge it, but I mean, it's like stating the obvious, right? It's like the Titanic saying that the ship is sinking when everyone knows it already and they're scrambling for their lives.
5: I'm Caleb Castile.
0: Fox reports a Memphis pizza restaurant is facing backlash after refusing service to four members of the Tennessee National Guard. The owner told Fox News Digital he stands by the decision and would make the same decision tomorrow. The owner of Tamboli's Pasta and Pizza said he refused to serve the guardsmen on Saturday night because he opposes the federally led Memphis Safe Task Force. He argued the use of National Guard troops and local law enforcement has made the city less safe rather than more secure. That's all our time for now. We invite you to see more news at AFN.net.
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I don't know about you, but I am really thankful that we have such a patient Heavenly Father. Here's Zach Williams.

0: That's Sidewalk Profits on Moody Radio. Hi, it's Bill Meyer. 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
1: We know the good things about our faith, and yet in the moment that we actually have to engage with somebody else about that, we freeze up.
2: Sharing your faith should not feel terrifying, but for many people, it does. Hi, I'm Mark Gothier with Crew and Making Your Life Count. Mark Teasdale says a lot of people know what they believe, but freeze up when it's time to talk about it.
1: The way I often put this is, it's like someone who has studied hard for a test, knows everything, has all the answers and knows all the right answers, but sits down and they freeze up because just taking the test itself can be anxiety producing.
2: Fear and anxiety can keep us silent, but those struggles can be overcome through small, steady steps of faith and learning to trust God in the conversation.
1: There's a lot of study that it's done around how to engage with anxiety itself that I think can be very helpful in giving us clues as to how we can treat the anxiety that we feel when we're thinking about evangelizing somebody. And so what I do is walk through the various steps as a means of coming to grips with understanding why we really feel uncomfortable around evangelizing others, and then slowly and surely replacing faulty thoughts and feelings we have related to evangelism, and finally using new thoughts and feelings to help spur slow, steady steps toward getting to the place where we're willing to evangelize.
2: You do not need to have all the perfect words. You simply need the courage to take the next step. God can use your story to change a life. Learn more at crew.org/life.
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3: Hi, I'm Todd Nettleton, and this is the Voice of the Martyrs Radio. When the Al-Shabaab rebels burst through the door, Pastor Yusuf wasn't surprised. For years, the Al-Qaeda-linked rebel group had vowed to wipe out all remaining Christians in Somalia. He knew persecution was coming. It was just a question of when. And as Pastor Yusuf fell to the rebels' bullets, his familiar prayer echoed out, "Lord, your kingdom come, your will be done on earth as it is in heaven." Pray that our brothers and sisters in Somalia would remain strong for the sake of the joy set before them, and that they'd never lose sight of their blessed hope in Jesus Christ.
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1: This is Moody Radio. Worship leader Matt Redmond is the artist in residence at Biola University in Southern California. And I'm sure all the students in their music program love having him there. Here he is with The Wonderful Cross.

0: American Family News, I'm Robert Thornton. Not guilty pleas for two of eight men accused in a plot to attack the UFC 250 event at the White House last month. More from Fox's Jeff Manasso.
1: 19-year-old Tyson Proper and 21-year-old Chandler Skaggs entering not guilty pleas in federal court in Ohio, where they and six others are each charged with conspiracy to provide material support to terrorists and conspiracy to commit murder on federal government territory and to murder a federal government official, stemming from what prosecutors say was a thwarted plot to fly explosive-laden drones into the White House UFC event and then shoot panicked crowd members as they fled. Prosecutors say the suspects harbored fringe conspiracy theories and hoped the attack would destabilize the federal government. Jeff Manasso, Fox News.
0: The U.S. government has designated two new Mexican cartels as foreign terrorist organizations. They are the Juarez Cartel and Los Viagras. The Federal Register published the designation today. Secretary of State Marco Rubio today convened leaders from more than 60 countries to take part in the Trump administration's latest effort to combat radical left-wing political terrorism. With statements about the alarming rise of political violence by the left, Rubio and other U.S. officials painted a dark image of the future if the communists and Marxists perpetrating these acts are not defeated. He urged officials in attendance, mostly from European and Latin American countries, to unite to address the issue. See more on this at AFN.net. The system is being monitored for potential development near the Gulf. More from Fox Weather's Brian Norcross.
2: I think the odds on this one are going to go down as we go forward, based on what we're seeing from the computer forecast. But National Hurricane Center is saying for the next 2 days, we have a 0% chance of anything developing there and a 20% chance looking the next 7 days. So that would be really Sunday into the first part of next week, say Tuesday or Wednesday, if anything would develop. But boy, the odds, it just doesn't look like it. The atmosphere really is not set up for a tropical development.
0: The potential area affected stretches from parts of the northeastern Gulf into the southeast coastline off the coast of South Carolina. A new Gallup poll shows more Americans are losing faith in higher education. Caleb Castile has prepared this report.
3: Of course, the vast majority of pregnancies are in women, and I have absolutely no problem with using the word pregnant women. I use it myself.
4: Has a non-biological woman ever had a baby?
3: A transgender person?
4: That's not a biological woman. Has a non-biological woman ever had a baby?
3: I would reiterate, we take
4: ridiculous.
3: Care.
5: What you just heard is the Chancellor of the University of California, San Francisco, being unable to answer Illinois Republican Representative Mary Miller's question about whether non-biological women could have babies. It's no shock that faith in higher education in America continues to slide. The most recent Gallup poll shows that just 38% of adults retain a, quote, great deal or quite a lot of confidence in higher education. The poll also asked respondents on what drives their lack of confidence in the system. 31% cite partisan bias or indoctrination on campuses. 30% say it's due to the high cost of a degree. 25% say that colleges can't prepare students to succeed in the modern-day job market. Nicholas Giordano, senior fellow of campus reform, told Fox News that three big problems are that colleges have, quote, traded education for activism, they have lowered standards which has led kids to not be able to read or write at the college level, and they have outrageous tuition costs.
6: Some of them are starting to acknowledge it, but I mean, it's like stating the obvious, right? It's like the Titanic saying that the ship is sinking when everyone knows it already and they're scrambling for their lives.
5: I'm Caleb Castile.
0: Fox reports a Memphis pizza restaurant is facing backlash after refusing service to four members of the Tennessee National Guard. The owner told Fox News Digital he stands by the decision and would make the same decision tomorrow. The owner of Tamboli's Pasta and Pizza said he refused to serve the guardsmen on Saturday night because he opposes the federally led Memphis Safe Task Force. He argued the use of National Guard troops and local law enforcement has made the city less safe rather than more secure. That's all our time for now. We invite you to see more news at AFN.net.
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0: Megan Woods, Heaven Down Here on Moody Radio. Hi, it's Bill Meyer with something to think about from Christian artist Toby Mack. He posted this, God is still writing your story. Don't let go of your hope because of a chapter you don't like.
1: This is John MacArthur welcoming you to Portraits of Grace. During the past 25 years, there's been a tremendous upsurge in interest, both secular and religious, in demons, the occult, Satan worship, and evil supernatural influences. It has even led to special emphasis on spiritual warfare. But that emphasis is not biblical, and it leads to an unbalanced perspective on the role Satan has in our trials. So how do you fight Satan? Well, the Apostle Peter tells us to resist him, which simply means you stand up against him with your spiritual feet solidly planted on the objective truth of the Bible. The devil is a liar and a deceiver, and the best way to confront and deflect his onslaughts is with the infallible, revealed truth of Scripture. That's the sword of the Spirit. So follow the Apostle Paul's admonition for standing against Satan by taking every thought captive to the obedience of Christ, and you'll be a portrait of grace.
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3: A coalition of 93 Republican members of Congress has filed a legal brief supporting Louisiana's effort to enforce its laws against the distribution of abortion drugs by mail. The case centers on whether states can hold out-of-state abortion providers accountable when these abortion pills are prescribed and shipped into states with laws restricting the deadly drug. States must have the authority to protect the health and safety of their residents and enforce their own abortion laws. If pro-life jurisdictions can't protect their citizens from the death and destruction of chemical abortion, then pro-abortion radicals in California, New York, or Illinois will effectively be setting the nation's abortion law.
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4: I imagine when the future King David is dodging Saul, who's hot on his trail to destroy him, he's just like, really, God, can I get a break here? God is on David's side and no longer on Saul's because Saul has walked away from God. Hey, this is Debbie Griffith. David gets wind of Saul's plan to kill him, his men, and others in a town if David plans on going there. And I'm thinking as I read the story in 1 Samuel that David can certainly go to the town and then ask God for protection. But instead, David first prays and asks God, will Saul destroy the town and will the people hand me over to Saul? And the Lord simply replies, he will and they will. So David goes back into hiding. I was really struck by this, thinking how often I do the opposite. I decide on my plans and then I ask God to bless me rather than asking him in prayer first. What direction should I go? Wisdom is going to God first because he always knows the best plan every day. For more encouragement in Everyday Matters, visit DebbieGriffith.com.
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1: In Psalm 34, verse 4, the Bible says, I sought the Lord, and he answered me, and he delivered me from all my fears.

0: American Family News, I'm Robert Thornton. Not guilty pleas for two of eight men accused in a plot to attack the UFC 250 event at the White House last month. More from Fox's Jeff Manasso.
1: 19-year-old Tyson Proper and 21-year-old Chandler Skaggs entering not guilty pleas in federal court in Ohio, where they and six others are each charged with conspiracy to provide material support to terrorists and conspiracy to commit murder on federal government territory and to murder a federal government official, stemming from what prosecutors say was a thwarted plot to fly explosive-laden drones into the White House UFC event and then shoot panicked crowd members as they fled. Prosecutors say the suspects harbored fringe conspiracy theories and hoped the attack would destabilize the federal government. Jeff Manasso, Fox News.
0: The U.S. government has designated two new Mexican cartels as foreign terrorist organizations. They are the Juarez Cartel and Los Viagras. The Federal Register published the designation today. Secretary of State Marco Rubio today convened leaders from more than 60 countries to take part in the Trump administration's latest effort to combat radical left-wing political terrorism. With statements about the alarming rise of political violence by the left, Rubio and other U.S. officials painted a dark image of the future if the communists and Marxists perpetrating these acts are not defeated. He urged officials in attendance, mostly from European and Latin American countries, to unite to address the issue. See more on this at AFN.net. The system is being monitored for potential development near the Gulf. More from Fox Weather's Brian Norcross.
2: I think the odds on this one are going to go down as we go forward, based on what we're seeing from the computer forecast. But National Hurricane Center is saying for the next 2 days, we have a 0% chance of anything developing there and a 20% chance looking the next 7 days. So that would be really Sunday into the first part of next week, say Tuesday or Wednesday, if anything would develop. But boy, the odds, it just doesn't look like it. The atmosphere really is not set up for a tropical development.
0: The potential area affected stretches from parts of the northeastern Gulf into the southeast coastline off the coast of South Carolina. A new Gallup poll shows more Americans are losing faith in higher education. Caleb Castile has prepared this report.
3: Of course, the vast majority of pregnancies are in women, and I have absolutely no problem with using the word pregnant women. I use it myself.
4: Has a non-biological woman ever had a baby?
3: A transgender person?
4: That's not a biological woman. Has a non-biological woman ever had a baby?
3: I would reiterate,
4: it's ridiculous.
5: What you just heard is the Chancellor of the University of California, San Francisco, being unable to answer Illinois Republican Representative Mary Miller's question about whether non-biological women could have babies. It's no shock that faith in higher education in America continues to slide. The most recent Gallup poll shows that just 38% of adults retain a, quote, great deal or quite a lot of confidence in higher education. The poll also asked respondents on what drives their lack of confidence in the system. 31% cite partisan bias or indoctrination on campuses. 30% say it's due to the high cost of a degree. 25% say that colleges can't prepare students to succeed in the modern-day job market. Nicholas Giordano, senior fellow of campus reform, told Fox News that three big problems are that colleges have, quote, traded education for activism, they have lowered standards which has led kids to not be able to read or write at the college level, and they have outrageous tuition costs.
6: Some of them are starting to acknowledge it, but I mean, it's like stating the obvious, right? It's like the Titanic saying that the ship is sinking when everyone knows it already and they're scrambling for their lives.
5: I'm Caleb Castile.
0: Fox reports a Memphis pizza restaurant is facing backlash after refusing service to four members of the Tennessee National Guard. The owner told Fox News Digital he stands by the decision and would make the same decision tomorrow. The owner of Tambouli's Pasta and Pizza said he refused to serve the guardsmen on Saturday night because he opposes the federally led Memphis Safe Task Force. He argued the use of National Guard troops and local law enforcement has made the city less safe rather than more secure. That's all our time for now. We invite you to see more news at AFN.net.
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9: Dragonflies are dainty insects with some of the most amazing flight and endurance capabilities. Their aerial abilities have been studied to improve flight technology. Scientists recently found that with its wings beating 30 times a second, a dragonfly that has fallen upside down can right itself in just 0.2 seconds. Its eyes process an incredible 200 images per second to determine which way is up and make tiny adjustments. God's creativity and wisdom are on display all throughout our natural world. In the book of Job, the main character struggles to reconcile his suffering with God's goodness and righteousness. God responds by asking Job, "Do you know the laws of the heavens? Can you set up God's dominion over the earth?" God begins to describe many animals, from birds and goats to the world's largest predators. He knows what each animal needs for survival and is aware of the hungry cries of their young. God has given each of them distinct characteristics, such as the speed of an ostrich or the strength of an ox, so they can thrive. How exactly does a dragonfly maneuver so incredibly? We have a lot to learn. And yet, we can trust that the all-knowing God who designed these creatures is the same one who knows how to bring us from the darkest night into the light and joy of his presence. Today's encouragement was provided by Our Daily Bread Ministries.
10: 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Making an eternal difference, we're the Cornerstone.
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0: When I go to the doctor, he sure is inquisitive. I tell him I feel sick, and he insists on getting all the details. What's your temperature? Tell me about your symptoms. What about your throat? Let's check your throat. I mean, sometimes he even resorts to a blood test. How radical. And if it's serious enough, we even have to get into my mother's health and my father's health and my family history. Actually, I'd be wise to give the doctor all the specifics I can think of, right? I mean, I just walk in and say I'm sick. That doesn't do much. It's really tough to help someone when they're not specific about what's going on. Well, I'm Ron Hutchcraft. I want to have a word with you today about getting all the way clean. Our word for today from the Word of God, Luke chapter 3. I'm at verse 7. John said to the crowds coming out to be baptized by him, "Produce fruit in keeping with repentance." "What should be done?" the crowd asked. John answered, "The man with two tunics should share with him who has none, and the one who has food should do the same." Tax collectors also came to be baptized. "Teacher," they asked, "what should we do?" "Don't collect any more than you are required to," he told them. Then some soldier asked him, "And what should we do?" And he replied, "Don't extort money and don't accuse people falsely. Be content with your pay." Now the picture here is of people coming to the Jordan River where John the Baptist is preaching, and they're coming to repent of their sins. But John isn't going to let them get away with general repentance. He insists, did you notice, on getting specific. He talks about fruit that is in keeping with repentance. He tells some of them, "I want you to repent of your selfishness about your food and your clothes." He tells a different group, "I want you to repent of your cheating in your business." And he tells some others, "I want you to repent of lying about people and complaining." Many people never really break free of a specific sin because they never come to God and specifically repent of that sin. We kind of like the safety of being general, don't we? "Lord, forgive my many sins, whatever they may be." Do you ever name them? I think God might be saying, "Like what? Which one are you repenting of? Name the sin." It's important to come to Jesus' cross with the particulars of the sins that need forgiving. "Lord, I come to your cross with that lie I told this morning. I come to you with the lustful thoughts I've had toward. I come to you with that harsh response I gave to my son, my daughter, my husband, my wife last night. I come to repent of that night of sexual sin, of those websites that are poisoning me spiritually. I came to repent of the neglect of my family's needs." The point is, God calls us to specific repentance. Now, we may have to go back and clean up a sin that we buried instead of dealing with it maybe a long time ago. But until you've really brought it to the cross, you should not forget it, because once you brought it to the cross, you shouldn't remember it, because God has forgotten it forever at that point. I can't just go to the doctor and say, "Help my sickness." I have to give him the specifics if I want to be well. Well, I can't just go to God and say, "Forgive my sins. I'm sorry for my sins." If I really want to beat one sin in particular, I need to be specific in dealing with that sin. It's this simple. No specifics, no solutions.
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0: This is John MacArthur welcoming you to Portraits of Grace. During the past 25 years, there's been a tremendous upsurge in interest, both secular and religious, in demons, the occult, Satan worship, and evil supernatural influences. It has even led to a special emphasis on spiritual warfare. But that emphasis is not biblical, and it leads to an unbalanced perspective on the role Satan has in our trials. So how do you fight Satan? Well, the Apostle Peter tells us to resist him, which simply means you stand up against him with your spiritual feet solidly planted on the objective truth of the Bible. The devil is a liar and a deceiver, and the best way to confront and deflect his onslaughts is with the infallible, revealed truth of Scripture. That's the sword of the Spirit. So follow the Apostle Paul's admonition for standing against Satan by taking every thought captive to the obedience of Christ, and you'll be a portrait of grace.
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0: 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The word submission doesn't always sit comfortably with us. We live in a world that prizes independence, celebrates self-determination, and often tells us the highest good is simply doing whatever feels right to us. But the Christian life is not built upon the shifting values of the culture. It's built upon the unchanging truth of God's Word. And today on Foundations of Truth, Dr. Timothy Mann continues the series Hope in a Hostile World with part one of a message titled Submission is Helpful to Christians. Let's join Dr. Timothy Mann now.
1: The book of 1 Peter. And so today we are in the second chapter, verse 11. I'm going to go all the way down through verse 25. The Bible says, "Beloved, I beg you, as sojourners and pilgrims, abstain from fleshly lusts which war against the soul, having your conduct honorable among the Gentiles, that when they speak against you as evildoers, they may, by your good works, which they observe, glorify God in the day of visitation. Therefore, submit yourselves to every ordinance of man for the Lord's sake, whether to the king as supreme, or to governors, as to those who are sent by him for the punishment of evildoers, and for the praise of those who do good. For this is the will of God, that by doing good you may put to silence the ignorance of foolish men. As free, yet not using liberty as a cloak for vice, but as bondservants of God, honor all people, love the brotherhood, fear God, honor the king. Servants, be submissive to your masters with all fear, not only to the good and gentle, but also to the harsh. For this is commendable, if because of conscience toward God, one endures grief, suffering wrongly. For what credit is it when you are beaten for your faults and you take it patiently? But when you do good and suffer, if you take it patiently, this is commendable before God. For to this you are called, because Christ also suffered for us, leaving us an example that you should follow his steps, who committed no sin nor was deceit found in his mouth, who when he was reviled did not revile in return. When he suffered, he did not threaten, but committed himself to him who judges righteously, who himself bore our sins in his own body on the tree, that we, having died to sins, might live for righteousness, by whose stripes you were healed. For you were like sheep going astray, but have now returned to the shepherd and overseer of your souls." All right, that ends our scripture reading for this morning. That's the Word of God. Back in the 70s, I grew up watching professional wrestling with my papaw, my grandpa, my grandfather. When I would stay with them on the weekends from time to time, every Saturday at 11 a.m., Mid-Atlantic Wrestling would come on, the NBC channel that we got, and for an hour we would cheer and we would boo, and my papaw actually talked to the TV screen like they could hear him, you know? Somehow. Some of you all might do that still today. I don't know, on the news shows and those kinds of things. And I'll tell you, I liked different wrestlers with their signature moves. You know, there was Wahoo McDaniel with his karate chop. There was Dusty Rhodes with his bionic elbow drop. There was Ricky Steamboat with his diving crossbody from the top turnbuckle. And by the way, all of those were finishing moves. All right? Finish them off. But my favorite was the young nature boy, Ric Flair. His signature move was a submission hold on the legs. It was called the figure four leg lock. Anybody remember that? Yeah, some of you guys, yeah, a few of you. It's all fake anyway, but... It was the original reality TV, right? Exactly. It was a submission hold. Now listen, and the idea was that he would cross his legs through and under an opponent's legs and put so much pressure on their knees that they would have to submit to him and he would win the match. You know, they'd slap the mat saying, I've had enough. I'm done. And of course, upon winning, he would give his signature yell, woo! And shake his long blonde hair, right? And when we think of submission, we usually think of pressure. We think of pain. We think of having to submit even when we struggle all that we can. Biblical submission is nothing like the figure four leg lock. As a matter of fact, it does not have to be about pressure. It does not have to be about pain. It doesn't have to be about resistance. This central section of Peter's letter emphasizes submission in the life of a believer. Now, this is certainly not a popular topic in this day, but it is an important one. It's a very important topic. Peter applied the theme of submission to the life of a believer as a citizen, as a worker, as a marriage partner, and as a member of a Christian assembly, such as this one. Now, submission does not mean slavery. It does not mean subjugation. But simply this, submission means the recognition of God's authority in our lives. That's what submission means. God has established three institutions in this world: the home, human government, and the church. And because he is the one who established those things, the home, human government, and the church, he has the right to tell us how those institutions should be run. He's the creator. He's the sovereign God. He has the right to tell us that. And here's the thing. God wants each one of us to exercise authority. But before we can exercise authority, we must be under authority. Satan's offer to our first parents was freedom without authority. That's what he gave them. That's what he offered them. Freedom without authority to Adam and Eve. But they ended up losing both freedom and authority. They lost both. The prodigal son, in the parable, in the Gospel of Luke, he found his freedom only when he yielded to his father's will. Only when he yielded to his father's authority. And so, what happens here in this passage, in this central portion of this book, the Apostle Peter, through the Holy Spirit, shares with his readers and with us today three very excellent motives for submitting to authority and thus living Christian lives. That's really what we're talking about this morning. We're talking about why submission is important in the life of a believer. It's not a very popular topic. We don't hear much teaching on it today. But there are some specific reasons, there's motives that we see here from the Word of God that we ought to yield, we ought to submit to the authority of God in our lives and the authority that He delegates and places over us. Why? Why should we? Well, first of all, in verses 11 through 2 in this passage this morning, the very first thing that rises to the surface is the first motive that we ought to have for submitting to authority and living our Christian life as such is for the sake of unbelievers. For the sake of unbelievers. There's a space on the back of the bulletin if you'd like to take some notes. Now, as Christians, we must constantly remind ourselves who we are. That's key, really, in living a Christian life. We have to constantly remind ourselves who we are. And we don't determine who we are as a Christian. The Word of God sets that agenda for us. The Word of God informs us of who we are as believers, how God sees us as believers. Peter does this in 1 Peter chapter 2, verse 11, as he opens up this portion of his letter. And to begin with, he tells us and he reminds us that we are God's dearly loved children. Beloved. Did you see that? Beloved. God's dearly beloved children. And eight times in two letters, 1 Peter and 2 Peter, the apostle reminds his readers of God's love for them. Now, in ourselves, in and of our natural state, when we were unbelievers, when we were rebels against God, when we were enemies of God, when we had no interest in the things of God, in our lost, unregenerate state, there is nothing in us that God can love. But He loves us because of Jesus Christ.
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1: In the inauguration of Jesus' ministry, after He was baptized, the voice came from heaven, from God the Father, when He said, "This is My beloved Son in whom I am well pleased." And it's interesting, we see in the book of Ephesians chapter 1, verse 6, that the Bible tells us because of our faith in Jesus Christ and His grace toward us, we are now accepted in the Beloved, who is Jesus. Accepted in the Beloved, and that makes us beloved. So we're God's beloved children. And our love relationship to Jesus Christ ought to be motivation enough for us to live lives that follows Jesus in this world. Our love relationship. He said, "If you love me, keep my commandments." See, there's something deeper than obedience because of duty. Now, I think we ought to keep our duty, our obligation. First and foremost, we have a duty. We have an obligation to the Lord to obey Him because He has authority over us. He has the right to give us directions and commands. And, you know, the idea that simply because we've done our duty, He would pat us on the back, that's not really something that you find in Scripture. There's something much deeper than obedience because of duty. And that is obedience because of devotion. Obedience because of devotion. The Lord Himself said, "If a man love me, he'll keep my words." And so we're God's beloved children. But not only are we God's beloved children, look what He says. He says we're also sojourners and pilgrims. He reminds us of that again. What does that say? That says we are resident aliens here. We have our citizenship in another country. And like the patriarchs of old, we are temporary in this life. We are traveling toward that heavenly city. I'll tell you, if you've lived any time at all, whether it's a short period of time or a long period of time in a foreign land, you know that the citizens there are prone to watch you and are prone to find things to criticize. They're looking, you know. And in all fairness, I think we must confess that sometimes we do the same. When there's foreigners among us, we do the same. But we are sojourners. We're pilgrims. Just here temporarily. But not only that, it's interesting. He uses a number of ideas here in this very first verse, in verse 11. Beloved, sojourners, and pilgrims. But then He lets us know, as we sang about this morning in these songs that we sang to the Lord, and were kind of testimony songs and reminding ourselves, we're also soldiers involved in a spiritual battle. He said, "Abstain from fleshly lusts which war against your soul." There are desires that war against us and want to defeat us both inwardly and outwardly. Those desires are very real. And our real battle, and although I think we get confused about this, I do. Maybe you have a little bit more spiritual discernment than I do sometimes. But I get confused about this occasionally. See, our real battle is not with people around us, but passions and appetites within us, and fleshly tendencies within us, and the fleshly tendencies in other people. And ultimately, our battle is with the enemy as well, Satan himself. D.L. Moody once said, "I have more trouble with D.L. Moody than any other man I know." That's true. I have more trouble with Tim Mann than any other man I know. Why is that? Well, it's if we yield to these desires or these appetites, then we'll start living like unbelievers around us. And we'll become ineffective for Christ. We'll become ineffective witnesses. We'll become ineffective Christians. Doesn't mean we're not saved by God's grace, but we'll be very ineffective. See, the word here that's translated war, that carries the idea of a military campaign. You need to understand, just because you win one battle, that doesn't mean the war is over. One battle does not equal victory. You're in this campaign, you're in this war all the way to the end. All the way until there is a memorial day for you. It's constant warfare. And we have to be on guard. He said, abstain, stand against these things. But most of all, in this passage, verse 12, he really focuses in on this. Not only are we beloved, not only are we sojourners and pilgrims, not only are we warriors in a spiritual battle, we are witnesses to unbelievers around us. That's what he says in verse 12. Now, I want you to notice this, verse 12, having your conduct honorable among the Gentiles. The word Gentiles here has nothing to do with race. It's not as opposed to the Jews. It has to do specifically with unbelievers, pagans. That would be another good word to use. Unbelievers. Because he says this, they're watching. They're watching so as hopefully to find something to speak against you as evildoers. What does that mean? That means they're looking for excuses to reject the gospel. Not just reject you, not reject church, but to reject the gospel of Jesus Christ. They're looking for excuses. And you know, the sad fact is we give them far too many excuses sometimes. We give them way too much ammunition. And if we're going to witness to unbelievers around us and the culture around us, then we have to live admirable lives. It says honorable, having your conduct honorable. That carries with it, I think the old King James says honest. It has more to do with just telling the truth and doing what is right. It carries with it the idea of beauty or comeliness, admiration, honorable. We don't only witness with our lips, we have to back up our talk with our walk. And there really should be nothing in our conduct that gives unbelievers ammunition to attack Christ and the gospel. Our good works must back up our good words. That's what he said. Did you see that? That when they speak against you as evildoers, they may, by your good works which they observe, glorify God in the day of visitation. Jesus said something very clearly about this in Matthew 5:16 as well. He said, let your light so shine before men that they may see your good works and what? Glorify your Father who is in heaven. And the entire Bible echoes this truth. And the Apostle Peter here encourages his readers and us to bear witness to unbelievers, to those who are lost, by word and deed, so that one day God may visit them and save them. The day of visitation, some Bible students think the day of visitation could mean that the day when Christ returns and every tongue will confess him as Lord. That's a good thought, but I don't agree with it. I'll tell you what I think this is. I think the visitation here that Peter mentions is the time when God visits lost sinners and saves them by his grace. And it's amazing that he's saying that your good works, that your witness, your conduct and your good works is a means by which God uses to bring them to salvation in the day of visitation. The words used in this sense in Luke 19:44. And when these people that are visited by God, by the Holy Spirit and by his grace, when these people do trust Christ, they glorify God and they give thanks because we, specifically, you, were faithful to witness to them even when they spoke of you as an evildoer. Even when they made life difficult for you. I don't know about you, but I don't really want to witness to people who make life difficult for me. I don't want to necessarily witness to people who speak of me as an evildoer. But it has nothing to do with what I want. It's for their sake. submitting to God's authority for the sake of unbelievers. In the summer of 1805, a number of Indian chiefs and warriors met in council at Buffalo Creek, New York, to hear a presentation of the Christian message by a fellow by the name of Mr. Cram from the Boston Missionary Society. And after the sermon, the historical records record that a response was given by Red Jacket. He was one of the leading chiefs. And among other things, the chief said this, quote, "Brother, you say that there is but one way to worship and serve the Great Spirit. If there is but one religion, why do you white people differ so much about it? Why not all agree, as you all read the same book? Brother, we are told that you have been preaching to the white people in this place. These people are our neighbors. We are acquainted with them. We will wait a little while and see what effect your preaching has upon them. If we find it does them good, makes them honest, and less disposed to cheat Indians, we will then consider again what you have said. We submit to God's authority for the sake of unbelievers, for the sake of the Gentiles, for the sake of pagans who need Christ, so that in the day of His visitation to them, they may be saved." But not only that, we move on to verse 13. This is where it gets tricky. Really tricky. Because he tells us we have to submit to his authority, to authority, for the Lord's sake. Not only for the sake of unbelievers, but for the Lord's sake. Verses 13 through 17 speaks about the ordinance of man, the institution, the king, government, governors. Now, of course, everything we do should be for the glory of the Lord and for His kingdom. But it's interesting here how the Holy Spirit is careful, through the Apostle Peter, how the Holy Spirit is careful to point out that Christians in society, in our culture, are representatives of Jesus Christ. And it's our responsibility, according to what he says in verse 9, up in chapter 2, already, that we're actually to proclaim the praises of Him who called you out of darkness into marvelous light. We said last week that we're to advertise, right? We're to be a walking billboard for God. We're to be showing forth His praises, what He's done in our lives. And it's interesting now, as He comes to this place in chapter 2, this is especially true when it comes to our relationship to government and to people in authority. Now, as Christian citizens, based on the Word of God, not on my opinion or what makes you happy or what you'll agree with or be glad about, based on the Word of God, as Christian citizens, we submit to the authority vested in human government. Now, the word translated here, ordinance, simply means institution. It does not refer to an individual law, but to the institutions that make and enforce the laws. Now, here's what I want to share with you this morning as it relates to this, and I believe that this is clear from the whole of the Word of God, from the Old Testament all the way through the New Testament. It is absolutely possible to submit to the institutions and still disobey the laws.
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5: 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Faithful stewardship does not squeeze people in their need. 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

0: Jesus didn't sugarcoat the hard truth, telling us in no uncertain terms that in this world we would have trouble. Today on Turning Point, Dr. David Jeremiah explains how to move from problems to praises as he continues his study of a man who was well acquainted with trouble, yet was considered a man after God's own heart. Here's David with the conclusion of his message, A Prayer from a Cave.
1: And we thank you so much for joining us here on Turning Point. We're talking about making sense of it all. That's the title of the series, Seeing the World with a Biblical Perspective. And today we continue our discussion from Psalm 142 and A Prayer from a Cave. This is a very visual portion of God's Word. In fact, when you read this psalm, you can almost see yourself in the cave with David. You can almost feel the emotion of the event, how David starts so deeply depressed and ends so full of faith. And he reminds us that when we face our cave experiences, we have a choice. We can be filled with fear or we can be filled with faith. And what is faith? Faith is believing what you cannot yet see. Believing in God, believing in Jesus, believing in the Word of God, and trusting that God's truth will carry you through, and it will. We'll get there in just a moment. Hey, Turning Point has a magazine that we're very proud of because we know it's helping people in their walk with the Lord. It's meant to add value to your life. It's coordinated with the teaching that is on the air every day, and it's available to you just for the asking. If you're not getting the magazine now, when you write or call or however you get in touch with us, just say, please send me the magazine and you'll get the next copy that comes off the press. It's a beautiful presentation of biblical truth, devotional thoughts for every day, Monday through Friday, and one for the weekend, plus articles to help you in your walk with the Lord and information about the ministry of Turning Point around the world. It's a wonderful tool, and we want you to have it. Be sure to take advantage of this opportunity and have it mailed to your home. Now, let's finish up what we started. Let's talk about A Prayer from a Cave.
2: I'll never forget a trip my wife and I took one time years past to London. And we went to Piccadilly Square right in the rush hour when all the work got out and everybody was running for the train. And we were standing right in the middle of a million people, they said. And we didn't know a soul. And I got in the train, and Donna kind of got caught in the crowd, and I had a hold of her hand, but I couldn't see her. And I wasn't going to let go of her hand because I thought I might never see her again. And I finally held on to her and pulled her body in, and we got in the train, and we were smushed in with all those people, and I felt very, very alone. Surrounded by more people that I'd been in the presence of in all my life, and yet very much alone. Sometimes our problems can do that to us, can't they? David said, I looked on my right hand, who am I going to talk to? I looked on my left hand, and they don't understand. You know what he said? There's not one person in this whole group that cares for my soul. I don't know what there is about a problem, but problems have a tendency to isolate us from others. We build a shell around ourselves, and sometimes to our own undoing. We believe that we are unique in that situation, so who can we tell and who will understand? And the more we think on it, the more certain we are that there's not a person in the world who would ever totally understand what we're going through. So though we're surrounded by people, we feel very much alone. I can think back on some problems that I've experienced as a father, as a pastor, when I would deeply desire to have talked to somebody, but just didn't know how to go about it, wondering if anybody would really understand. He's totally abandoned, he's hunted by Saul, and he feels alone. And then, because of all of this, David gets depressed. In the sixth verse is the best description for depression I have ever found in the Bible. It's exactly what the word means. He said, I am brought very

And I've counseled with people who have suffered with chronic depression. And I know that it is a very, very heavy burden to bear. It is what is causing hundreds and thousands of high school young people, teenagers, to end their lives because they see no hope or any reason to go on because of family problems or because of total despair over the future of their own lives because of a lack of purpose and concern for spiritual truth. They look around at a world, and to them it's not worth fighting, and they get so depressed that finally they despair of their own lives and they're killing themselves by the dozens. David was depressed. All of his hope and all of his joy is gone. The thoughts of his problems have turned inward, and now they're no longer out here. Now they're in here. It's no longer Saul is chasing me. It's no longer the 400 men are surrounding me. All of that has somehow come into his spirit, and it resides within his own emotions. He may not even be aware that anybody else is around. He is so down and depressed and discouraged. Sometimes we think depression is sin, and there are occasions perhaps when it is, but as I've read the history of the great preachers, I've been overwhelmed to discover how many of them had great, great difficulty with depression. Charles Haddon Spurgeon, the great English preacher, would oftentimes get so depressed that he would have to take 2 to 3 months off from his ministry and go to the French Riviera just to be by himself and not even think about anybody or talk about anybody till he finally came out of it. Elijah was depressed, remember, after his great mountaintop experience. Jonah was depressed after he was confronted by God in his disbelief of God's will. I could name others in the Bible. Moses was depressed. Many of God's people have been depressed. David's depressed. And because of that, he has given up. He's just given up. He's in the midst of this situation. He doesn't see any way out. He doesn't see any hope. And so in verse 6, he just kind of looks at the problem and he says, "My persecutors are stronger than I am." You see what David has done now? I want you to listen carefully. He's added up the score. He's put everything down over on this side of the ledger. He's looked at all of his problems, and you can just see him mentally listing them. He's got all these people, and he's got Saul, and he's got this problem, and he's got his guilt over what's happened, and he's the king elect, but it isn't going to happen that way. And he lists all these things down over, and he looks at him, he said, "Listen, there's no hope. When I look at everything that's wrong in my life, every problem I have, I've totaled it up, and I'm telling you, I'm going to lose." So he describes his experience in the last verse as being in prison. "Now, wait a minute, David, you're not in prison, you're in a cave." "Yes, I know, but sometimes your caves become your prisons, don't they? Sometimes the problems you go through literally incarcerate you in the midst of them, and you can't get out, and there's no way to look, and you don't know what to do." And David is right there in his life. This is his low point, and he's telling us what it's like. He's telling us honestly what he feels. And we can identify with it because we've walked with him through all these experiences. David is a man after God's own heart. And so when he thinks about Ahimelech the priest and that whole family being annihilated because of his rebellion, David just so overwhelmed with it all. And if we read the psalm, we sure identify, don't we? Some of you here today have been right where David was, and some of you are there right now. You may think I've been reading your mail. You may think I've been listening to your conversations because I've just described what's happening with you. Well, folks, I don't want to leave you there. The thing that's so great about this psalm is David kind of works his way through it. I want to just show you the beginning and the end of the psalm, and then I want to take you through the steps in between. Verse 1, "I cried unto the Lord." Verse 7, "Thou shalt deal bountifully with me." How did David get from the depths of depression to the confidence that he shows in the last verse? Well, at the risk of being very simplistic, let's just watch carefully the steps he walked through. And these are steps which we too can experience. First of all, he verbalized what was going on in his life. I have come to this psalm often and read it often because it reminds me of all the things

0: things I don't like to do when I have problems. And I'm reminded that David was a man of God who followed these principles in his own life and shows us the way that we should go when we have difficulty. If you will look through the psalm, you will notice it over and over again. Verse 1, I cried unto the Lord. Verse 2, I poured out my complaint. Verse 5, I cried unto thee. Verse 6, attend unto my cry. What is David doing? He's telling God what's going on. You say, doesn't God know? Oh, yes, he knows. Why is it so hard for us to do that? Why do we struggle? Some of you have a problem that's overwhelming to you. It's bigger than you can bear. But you cannot bring yourself to tell anybody what's happening. And you haven't even told God. Before God, we speak our minds fully and name the problems and the people that plague us. Why do we do that? First of all, I do it because the best friend I have in the universe is the God of heaven. He knows, and I can say to him anything that's in my heart. Isn't that what a true friend is? A true friend is somebody to whom you can go, pour out your heart, and say everything that you want to say. And as one writer has said, they will keep the wheat and blow the chaff away. Do you have anybody that you can get in the car with and lock the door, roll up the windows, and drive off? And when you get to one of those overlooks, you pull the car off and you turn and you vent. And you say, I'm going to tell you what is going on in my life. Here's what I feel. And you can scream if you want to. And holler. And cry. That's what God is for us. You say, Pastor, that doesn't sound very spiritual. But I want to tell you something. You can't get to verse 7 if you don't walk through that step. Until you get to the place where you can tell God what you feel, as honestly as you know how to say it. And I'm not talking about chronic complaining or negative begging of God. I'm simply saying, oftentimes we don't come to God with our problem. We don't cry out to God from the cave. One of my favorite people has always been Joseph Bailey. Joe Bailey for years wrote a column for Eternity Magazine. He's written many books, some of them on the family. Joe Bailey suffered a great deal in his life. He lost 3 of his children through terrible, tragic accidents. And he wrote a book called A View from the Hearse, describing what he went through in his pain. But he was such a great writer because he just put down on paper the way it was. And he's got a book called The Psalms of My Life, things that he wrote while he was walking through life. And one particular psalm he wrote while he was traveling across the country on a speaking and writing tour, he was all by himself, and these are his words. Listen carefully. I'm alone, Lord, all alone. 1,000 miles from home. There's no one here who knows my name except the clerk, and he spelled it wrong. No one to eat dinner with, no one to laugh at my jokes, listen to my gripes, be happy with me about what happened today and say that's great. No one cares. There's just this lousy bed and slush in the street outside and between the buildings. I feel sorry for myself and I've plenty of reason to. Maybe I ought to say I'm on top of it. Praise the Lord. Things are great, but they're not. Tonight, it's all gray slush. Not much of a psalm, but surely a good way to express what the man felt. He verbalized what was happening in his heart. Do you do that? Have you listened to your prayers lately? Some of you are hurting so desperately today. I know some of your hurts. When was the last time you closed the door, locked it, got on your knees, and just told God what you were feeling? Some of you feel abandoned by Him. Some of you think God has forgotten about you. You've gone through so many difficult things that you wonder if God really cares. Have you told Him? That's where it starts. That's how it begins. I want you to notice the second thing that he does is he kind of visualizes this whole thing before God. Verse 2, he says, I poured out my complaint before him. I showed before him my trouble. That's a very important verse. Here's his trouble in this little book. And David says he goes before God and he just turns the book around and he says, here, God, here it is. This is what's wrong. Look at it. Will you look at it? But the key to the verse is that he did it before God. And in the picture, if you can see it, are David's troubles laid out, and in the picture is God. One of the dangers we have in our praying is we rush quickly into our supplication and intercession before we go to praise. And I've warned you about that and how carefully God has protected in the pattern of praying that worship comes first. That's not just because it's an arbitrary thing of God. Listen to me now. If we do not praise God, if we do not worship God, if we do not adore God in the beginning of our praying, we will not be showing our problems before Him. The purpose of praise is not only because God alone is worthy of it, but praise has a tendency to make God big in our hearts and in our minds and in our spiritual being, so that when we finally pass through the gates of praise and thanksgiving and we enter into the disclosure of our problems, we are pouring out our problems before a great and mighty God. If I visualize my problems without God in the picture, I'm depressed. And truly, much praying can be depressing because we give God the grocery list of all of our problems and we've forgotten the greatness of the one to whom we pray. David said, I showed my problems before Him. I poured them out before God. I think of the story of Kadesh Barnea in the Old Testament and how the spies went in to check out the land. And the majority report came back. They said, we're dead. We're dead. We've checked out the opposition and we're like grasshoppers before them. We haven't got a chance. And then Joshua and Caleb, stubborn men of faith, came back and they said, listen, we looked at those guys and it's a piece of cake. We have a great God. They may be big to us, but they're not big to God. And after all, it's God's problem and God can take care of it. All we got to do is trust Him. And the majority wouldn't believe, and they ended up wandering around the wilderness for 40 years because of their unbelief. But those two men, God blessed. Do you know what the difference between the two reports was? The first group saw their problems in respect to their own resources and were frightened. But Joshua and Caleb saw the problem in respect to the resources of God, and they were encouraged and had faith. The best thing I can do when I have a problem and I feel like I'm in the cave and the prison of my own difficulties is to spend as much time as I can praising God, exalting Him, honoring Him, glorifying Him, reading the great passages that build the picture of God as He really is. And then in the context of that kind of a God, I tell Him my problems. David continues. He is beginning to get confidence in his own spirit. Notice in the third verse, he begins to recognize something about God. When my spirit was overwhelmed within me, then thou knewest my path. He begins to think about the fact that what he's going through is known to God. God, I know I've told you all of this today, and I've showed you all of this today, but it suddenly dawns on me that you know this. You know me, and you care about me, and you're interested in me. And as we read in Job 23:10, he knoweth the way that I take, and when he hath tried me, I shall come forth as gold. Or Psalm 37:23, the steps of a good man are ordered of the Lord, and he delighteth in his way. As David pours out his soul to God and cries out to God in the midst of the cave, he suddenly begins to understand that the one to whom he speaks is the priest. The one to whom he speaks is the one who knows, who understands. And so he begins to realize the provision that he has in God. Notice verse 5, I cried unto thee, O Lord, I said, watch this, thou art my refuge and my portion in the land of the living. What is happening to David? Do you see how he's working through this thing in his life? He's in the cave, he's surrounded by the enemy, he's depressed and discouraged, but he begins to tell God what he feels. He begins to show God what he feels. He begins to understand that God knows what he feels. And then he begins to realize in his own mind that because he is talking to such a great God, that that's where the answer lies. Thou art my portion and my refuge in the land of the living. I heard an old preacher one time preach this psalm, and it blessed my soul. He said, there's no living in the land of the living like living on the living God. And he was right. That's what the psalmist said. Thou art my portion and my refuge in the land of the living. And finally, David comes to 7th verse and he finishes up the psalm and he's arrived at the place of victory over all of this. Bring my soul out of prison, watch this, that I may praise thy name, for thou shalt deal bountifully with me. From depression to praise, from problems to praise. And I like to believe that when David finished writing Psalm 142, he took a break and he came back and wrote Psalm 57. Turn over to Psalm 57. We haven't but a moment to look at it, and we're just going to look at two verses. David is learning that God can be trusted in times of danger. And as he has talked about his problem to God, he now writes this great hymn of exciting praise to the Lord. Now, this hymn has two verses, and in between the two verses is a chorus. Verse 1 of the song is verses 1 through 4 in the psalm, and verse 2 is verses 6 through 11. And at the end of each verse, there is the chorus. The chorus is in verse 5. Be thou exalted, O God, above the heavens. Let thy glory be above all the earth. And then there's the second verse and the chorus again in verse 11. Be thou exalted, O God, above the heavens. Let thy glory be above all the earth. Well, you see, we don't have much a different pattern in our singing today than they did back then. We sing a verse and then we sing the chorus. We sing the verse and then we sing the chorus. But notice what is going on in the verses. Verse 1, be merciful unto me, O God. Be merciful unto me, for my soul trusteth in thee. That's where David is at the end of Psalm 142. He's now trusting in God. In the shadow of thy wings will I make my refuge until these calamities are over. I will cry unto God most high, unto God that performeth all things for me. He shall send from heaven and save me from the reproach of him that would swallow me up. God shall send forth his mercy and his truth. My soul is among lions. Those are the 400 to 600 men he's with. And I lie even among them that are set on fire, even the sons of men whose teeth are spears and arrows and their tongue is a sharp sword. But be thou exalted, O God. Above the heavens, let thy glory be above all the earth. They've prepared a net for my steps. My soul is bowed down. They've digged a pit for me. In the midst thereof, they have fallen themselves. My heart is fixed, O God. My heart is fixed. I will sing and give praise. Awake up, my glory. Awake, psaltery and harp. I myself will awake early. I will praise thee, O Lord, among the people. I will sing unto thee among the nations, for thy mercy is great unto the heavens and thy truth unto the clouds. Be thou exalted, O God, above the heavens. Let thy glory be above all the earth. I like to imagine the Bible. Here's this huge cave. It has an echo in it. And here are these 400 rough men. And David says, all right, everyone, listen up. It's time for choir rehearsal. All the tenors over here. We're going to sing. And at first, it didn't sound like much. But then they sang it again and again until that whole cave resounded with the praise of God in heaven.
1: What a moment that must have been. And if you think back, you've probably had some moments like that in your life. Maybe not quite as stark as this one, but hey, these lessons on making sense of it all with a biblical perspective are available to you on CD. 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We'll have a great time together in the warm weather and with the beautiful ocean, lots of wonderful music and a teaching of the Word of God. Have a wonderful weekend. We'll see you on Monday.
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6: Welcome to The Christian Working Woman. I'm Jennifer Miller, and as we continue to look at glimpses of lament from women in the Bible, today we come to Mary, the mother of Jesus. Shortly after Jesus was born, Mary and Joseph presented him at the temple. While there, a man named Simeon was led by the Holy Spirit to recognize baby Jesus as the long-awaited and promised Messiah. He prophesied that Jesus would cause the rise and fall of many. But then Simeon turned to Mary and told her another prophecy, that a sword would one day pierce her soul as well. If you're a mother, you know how much feeling there is in motherhood. I remember having physical reactions to hearing my baby's cry. You feel the pain of your toddler's skinned knee. Mothers share in the pain of a child's rejection on the playground or the deep hurts adolescence can bring. And Mary was no different. Jesus was her Savior, but he was also her firstborn son. Can you imagine the agony she felt at the cross as she watched her child ridiculed and tortured? It was a piercing sword to her heart. And Jesus saw her pain from the cross. John 19:26-27 says, "When Jesus saw his mother there and the disciple whom he loved, John, standing nearby, he said to his mother, 'Dear woman, here is your son,' and to the disciple, 'Here is your mother.' From that time on, the disciple took her into his home." In Mary's deep lament, Jesus comforts her by sending her a person. And this is a bit surprising because Mary had other sons and daughters who could help care for her physical needs. But at this time, they did not believe in Jesus. Jesus gives Mary John as someone who can care for her soul. Friend, one of the ways that Jesus most often cares for his people in their lament is through his church. We are called to bear one another's burdens. Will you give a fellow believer the privilege of walking with you in your pain? I pray today that you and I will look for opportunities to care for one another who are hurting, as well as receive the care of the saints ourselves. It's been great spending some time with you this week, and I hope you'll join us next week as we seek to walk worthy here on The Christian Working Woman.

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0: When you see someone in need, are you inclined to intervene? Or maybe you cast judgment. How did this happen to that bad person? Or do you leave their plight to someone you deem better equipped to help them? Today on Truth for Life, Alistair Begg challenges us to learn from the example of a bold, compassionate servant. We're looking at chapter 38 in the Old Testament book of Jeremiah.
1: Now, having described then the condition of Jeremiah, let me just encourage you to think for a moment about the way in which we see these characteristics of this lovely Ebed-Melech man being given to us. First and straightforwardly, witness his boldness, his boldness. It would have been one thing for him to hold a conviction to himself, perhaps even to have tried to send a note somehow to the king, to do it in a discreet way, to wait until the king returned to his palace, to catch him in a corridor, to say behind a cough, excuse me, I just wondered if I might speak to you about Jeremiah sometime. We could maybe get together and perhaps, but no. He takes himself out of the palace. He goes to the place of judgment. He goes directly to the king. He goes publicly to the king. Witness his boldness. Witness, secondly, his sense of moral outrage. He went out of the palace and he said to him, "My lord the king, these men have acted wickedly." In other words, this man possessed a sense of moral rectitude. He understood that right was right and wrong was wrong, and that what had taken place in this moment was so clearly wrong that someone had to stand up and say so. All that it takes for evil to triumph is for good men to remain silent. And they remain silent. And out of the wings comes this lovely, gentle, courageous, powerful, dramatic Ethiopian. For him to proceed in such a fashion was to bring himself into the place of disrepute. It certainly was to bring himself into the place of danger. I think the way in which we have this described for us is in order that we might understand that he was not acting on the basis of some random impulse, that all of a sudden his heart ran away with him, that he had a passionate outburst and shouted out or did something. He stands there purposefully, and it is, if you like, a premeditated act. Witness his boldness, witness his sense of moral outrage, witness, thirdly, his resourcefulness. Notice how easily the king is won over again in verse 10. What a vacillating character this man is. And yet in the providence of God, in order that his purposes may be fulfilled. And he speaks to the king, and so the king says, "Well, in that case, take 30 men from here with you and lift Jeremiah the prophet out of the cistern before he dies." There's something of Nehemiah about this next move, you know, isn't there? As soon as the signal was given, as soon as the light went to green, Nehemiah revealed his leadership capacities and his purposefulness and his resourcefulness. And so does this man, at least to some extent. That's why, as you follow him, you find him taking the men with him, and they're going to a room under the treasury in the palace. He must have said to the men, "Come with me." No big fuss, no bother. They were assigned to him. They followed him. "Where are we going?" they must have said to one another. "Well, he's taking us down to the palace treasury. Why are we going down there? And why are we going in the basement?" And into the basement he goes. And out of the basement he comes. And he's carrying with him a bunch of old rags and old clothes that he has gathered from underneath the temple treasury. And the group of 30 are looking at one another and saying, "What in the world is he going to be doing with these things?" He said, "Come on, men, let's keep moving. We have places to go. We have people to see." And along with the old rags and the old clothes, he brings with him the rope that is going to be necessary for the liberation of the prophet. Witness his boldness. Witness his sense of moral outrage. Witness his resourcefulness. Witness his tenderness and his compassion. So Ebed-Melech took these men And he took these worn-out clothes and the ropes. That they had to bring Jeremiah out directly was not in question. But consider the thoughtfulness and the gentleness of this man as he calls down the instructions to the beleaguered prophet. Jeremiah, yes, we're going to let down a rope to you, Jeremiah. Thank you. Jeremiah, we're going to throw some stuff down on top of the rope. A bunch of old clothes and rags. Don't be put off by this. Don't let them hit you on the head. But they'll be coming down just directly afterwards. Have you got them all? Yes. And Jeremiah, we don't want to scar you and burn you because we're going to have to pull you out of this mud. It's imperative that we get you out. You mustn't die. We daren't allow you to suffocate. Take the rags that I've thrown down to you and wrap them round the ropes so that when you put them under your armpits, they will act as a buffer against your skin. And when you're ready, let me know, and then we'll start to pull. Don't you like this man already? This Ebed-Melech? This nobody man? Indeed, the name Ebed-Melech may not even be a name. It is possible that it simply translates one of the king's servants. He doesn't even have a name. You remember it said of Jesus that he made himself of no reputation. And so with the king's permission, and with the help of these others, Ebed-Melech hauls the aging prophet out of the cistern. And we're told into the safety of the courtyard of the guard. What a scene that must have been. Jeremiah, after all these years of giving himself to the task of proclaiming the word of the Lord, speaking, thus says God to you, leave the city, get on with the Babylonians. It's your only hope of life. Take your children and flee. Then on the receiving end of the charge of traitor, how wrong was that? How immoral was such an allegation? And how wrong was it for him to end up in this predicament? And now for him to be hauled out with all the mud coming off his cloak and off his sandals and all the stench of the rotting cistern and here these ropes and rags preventing him from the burning, searing pain that could have been attached if someone less compassionate, less resourceful, less thoughtful, had gone to do the necessary task. Well, then let me conclude in this way. First of all, do you not see that here there is a challenge that needs to be faced? A challenge that needs to be faced. It's the challenge that is presented to us by this man. And it is this. Let us learn to be courageous when necessity requires it. If Ebed-Melech had said, you know, it'll never happen, he could have talked himself out of this. Between the time that he heard the news, processed the information, adopted a strategy in his mind, if he had simply said, you know, it's not really possible to pull this off, then he could have said, well, there's really no point in making a fuss. Says Calvin in a quite wonderful reference to this. He says, those who are overwise are often led, as it were, into inertness. Those who are overwise are often led into inertness. That's incidentally why many churches go nowhere, because the leadership is so overwise. They think in such logical terms all the time. They are totally paralyzed when it comes to boldness or to courage or to faith or to growth or to liberation. And you find congregations that have actually just remained static and inert and they're going nowhere at all. But it's all logical, you see. It's all been thoroughly analyzed, you know. We have considered the possibilities and have concluded that it is a bad use of resources. We have considered that it may be possible under some circumstances, but we don't believe that now is the time, you know, to take these kind of outlandish steps. If this man had figured it in that way at all, there would be no wonderful Old Testament cameo for us to consider in this evening hour. He could have said to himself, you know, if the king has given in to the fury of these nobles, what's the point in me trying? If I go and stir up a fuss, the next thing I'll know, we'll have a riot, I'll die, and in the meantime, they'll probably stone Jeremiah and get him out of the way for good. I don't think I'll do it. How abundant are the excuses that you and I contrive, determining them to be the products of our logic. But in this man's case, as Kidner puts it, love spoke louder than logic and prevailed. I love that. I'd like to write one line like that before I die. Love spoke louder than logic and prevailed. So then let us face the challenge that this man provides for us. It is a challenge to proceed on our course, to fulfill our duty, to allow no one and nothing to divert us from the paths of righteousness for his name's sake. Will you take up this challenge in the context to which you return tomorrow? Will you give yourself to Christ afresh and tell him that you're prepared to be resourceful and bold, that you long to be useful, that you will not allow yourself to sidestep the issues under the contrivances of logical thinking? You certainly will not put it in opposition to the demands of love and duty. So there's the challenge. And what of the example then to follow? Well, it is clear, is it not, that there is an example to follow. It is an example which combines firmness with compassion. It's an example which is able to use the ropes as they are necessary, but at the same time ensuring that we do not do so without the rags, which are equally necessary. Surely Jeremiah would have been justified in intervening with a measure of roughness. It would have been regarded as the evidence of concern. Jeremiah, yes, grab this, worm. Hey, oh, you dislocated my shoulders. You pulled my arms out of their sockets. Thanks for getting me out, but I'll never be the same again, you know. Could you have gone a little slower? Oh, we had to get you out. Gotta get you out. It would have been justified. People have said, you know, it's a shame that Jeremiah walks around like that now, but at least he got him out, you know. If he had stayed, he would have suffocated in the mud or he would have starved to death. Some of us are good with ropes. Oh, yes. Some of us are good with ropes. We are by nature rough. We'll yank him out. They should never have been in there in the first place. Get out of there. Grab a hold of this and get out. It's your own fault. Come out of there. Why did you say that? Why did you do that? Why did you go there? Come on now. I'm dropping the rope. Pull on. Hold on. And what if your hands burn? What if it leaves you with marks under your armpits? Just get up and get out. Some of us are good with ropes. And certainly, to have dropped down the rags alone would have been absolutely useless in terms of getting him out. What would he have done? He could have used them to, I suppose, wipe some of the mud off the lower part of his body. He could have used them to blow his nose. He could have used them to wipe his brow under the heat of the day as it came to him. But the rags alone would provide no opportunity for evacuation from his sorry predicament. Some of us are very good with rags. Very good with rags. But we want always just to leave people where they are. They're there now. You're okay now. You'll be fine now. And there's no change. There's no move. There's no liberation. It all sounds very kind. The words are nice and the gestures are meaningful, but there is no evacuation. Hence the combination. Hence the example. The ropes with the rags. Do you know the first word that comes on the list in 2 Peter 1? When Peter says, I want you to add to your faith these things, what's the first word? Goodness. That's the first word. Goodness. Right in the heart of the fruit of the Spirit in Galatians 5. Goodness. Titus chapter 2, in the wonderful section that begins at verse 9, where it says, the grace of God that brings salvation has appeared to all men, teaching us to say no to ungodliness and worldly passions and so on. And it finishes with the phrase, and to make a people who are eager to do good. Galatians chapter 6. Brothers, if someone is caught in a sin, you who are spiritual should restore him gently. Gently. Oh yeah, we're going to need the ropes because he's got to be pulled out. But we'll need the rags so as not to harm him. Isn't that what Paul says to the Thessalonians? And we as the apostles of Christ were gentle among you the way a mother is kind to her kids. Fundamentalism and evangelical Christianity is masterful with ropes. We are all kinds of ropes. We're missing some of the rags. Liberalism has made a Christianity of rags and has no ropes. So there's a challenge to face. There's an example to follow. And finally, I think there's a glimpse here to ponder. A glimpse to ponder. Because I don't think it is possible to look into the description of this Ebed-Melech. To spend, if you like, a moment or two in his company, as we've done. But to spend a moment or two in his company should give us a glimpse of Jesus. For the law came by Moses, and grace and truth came by Jesus. See, Jeremiah needed a friend. From the company of those most considered possibilities, no one emerges. And from the servant quarters, God stirs from heaven and moves such an unlikely man to fulfill such an amazing purpose. He gives me a glimpse of Jesus. I found a friend. Oh, such a friend. He loved me ere I knew him. He drew me with the cords of love, and thus he bound me to him. And round my heart so closely twined, these ties that naught can sever. For I am his, and he is mine, forever and forever. If Ebed-Melech had lived in our day, having gone through the privileged experience described here 600 years B.C., I'm sure that when he walked along the corridor of his palace back to his job and he heard the music, he'd be saying, yes, as it goes, and you just might have a problem that we understand. We all need somebody to lean on. Oh, yeah, it might have a problem. That's right, Lord. Yes, we do. And you help me get old Jeremiah, all muddy old Jeremiah. We got him up, Lord. Yes, we did. Yes, we did. He gives me a glimpse of Jesus. In tenderness, he sought me, weary and sick with sin, and on his shoulders brought me back to his fold again. Oh, the love that sought me. Oh, the blood that bought me. Oh, the grace that brought me to his fold. Wondrous grace that brought me to his fold. Ebed-Melech, an Old Testament cameo. Ropes and rags.
0: 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He'll return in just a minute to close today's program. 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And Patrick said, "So very grateful to God for Alistair and for Truth for Life. 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One of our customer service reps will be happy to help you sign up. And when you do, be sure to request the two-book bundle, two books from Puritan author and minister John Flavel. This is just one of the ways we will say thank you for your support. The books are titled Christ and His Threefold Office and Christ Humbled Yet Exalted. Now here is Alistair with a closing prayer.
1: Father, bring your word, we pray, to bear upon our lives as individuals. Some of us are actually in miry clay on account of the fact that we have never, ever considered what it means that Jesus came to rescue us. And we need to cry out to you so that you might put our feet upon a rock and establish our going and put a new song in our hearts. Some of us, Lord, have been standing on the rock and bemoaning how many people are down in the mud. We find it easier to chastise them for their predicament than we do ever to seek to intervene in their circumstances. Forgive us our hard, stony, cold hearts. Some of us, Lord, tonight have been so graciously removed from dire predicaments as a result of the intervention of people like Ebed-Melech, and we bless you for them, and we thank you for their memory. And we pray that inasmuch as he is a challenge to us, that we may face the challenge. Insofar as he is an example for us, that we might follow the example. And to the extent that he gives us a glimpse of Christ, we pray that we may seek him with all of our hearts. And for us as a congregation, we pray that you will take a study such as this and burn it into our lives in such a way that we might become, by your grace and favor, a place that is known for the ropes of truth and the rags of grace, so that unbelieving men and women, those who struggle on the seas of life, the lonely and the wretched, the downtrodden, the disappointed, those who live with the symptoms of sin, may be drawn into the fold of Christ, so that they may come to say, "He hideth my soul in the cleft of the rock that shadows a dry, thirsty land. He hideth my life in the depths of his love, and covers me there with his hand, and he covers me there with his hand, for Jesus' sake. Amen."
0: I'm Bob Lapine. Thanks for joining us this week. Next week, we begin a study of the apocalyptic visions found in the Old Testament book of Daniel. We'll hear warnings and encouragement as we interpret these prophetic passages together. The Bible teaching of Alistair Begg is furnished by Truth for Life, where the learning is for living.
2: If evolution is true, why don't we have kangaraffes or rhinoceros? 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And now, here's our Creation Moments host, Ian Taylor.
3: Why do giraffes have long necks or kangaroos have pouches? Evolutionists answer that natural selection has favored the development of certain characteristics while discouraging and eliminating other features. But if this is what happened, we, who believe in creation, have a few questions. Giraffes have long necks, say evolutionists, because conditions favor the development of long-necked creatures that could feed on the higher parts of the tree. But then many other grazing animals live side by side with giraffes and manage to get by. The horse, according to evolutionary explanations, has crowned teeth in order to survive in its environment. And yet, the cow with its uncrowned teeth survives quite well in the same environment. Some evolutionists say that plants developed berries so that their seeds inside the berries would be carried far and wide by hungry birds, thus ensuring the plant's survival. Why then did some plants develop poisonous berries? And if the maternal instinct evolved to preserve the next generation, why do creatures like the stickleback fish, seahorse, and midwife toad, to name a few, leave total care of the young to the male? The truth is that natural selection does not offer a clear and consistent explanation for the living world. The diversity of the created world does not bear witness to evolutionary principles, but to the artistry of our Creator God.
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8: Our Bible verse today is found in the Psalms. I will bless the Lord at all times. His praise shall continually be in my mouth. My soul will make its boast in the Lord. The humble will hear it and rejoice. Oh, magnify the Lord with me, and let us exalt His name together. That was Psalm 34, verses 1 through 3. 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
11: People need to know that God still does miracles, not just across the ocean or back in the Bible. Like, He does miracles today in our own backyard, and it's incredible to be a part of watching Him do that.
12: Lisa Stephen is here with us today on Focus on the Family with Jim Daly to talk about the hope that teens and young adults have in their fear and uncertainty of unexpected pregnancy. She has a miraculous story, and thanks for joining us. I'm John Fuller.
10: John, I'm actually looking forward to this discussion. You know, Focus on the Family, we do take hits from time to time because we're discussing hard topics. Mm-hmm. But man, if we can't talk about hard things within the church, within the community of believers, where do you talk about them? In the world, and you get the world's impression and the world's influence. So today, the tough topic is teen pregnancy. It happens. And I think the testimony of our guest, along with how she has turned that pain into passion and what she does now to help teen moms is incredible. Mm-hmm. And I'm looking forward to sharing that with everybody. And also how this is an example of what about me, Lord? I mean, stepping up from obscurity, you're just a person waking up every day, doing the day-to-day things, and then you make yourself available to the Lord. Mm-hmm. And he says, you don't even know what I'm going to do with you, but here we go.
12: Mm. Yeah, and Lisa Stephen was a teen mom, and she's spent the past 25 years or so supporting women through Hope House, which is a residential facility for young moms here in Colorado. And she's turned her experiences and captured those in a book called A Place to Belong. The subtitle is The True Story of a Teen Mom, A Humbling Leadership Journey, and A House Called Hope.
10: Lisa, it is great to have you here. Welcome.
11: Thank you. I'm so excited to be here with you guys today.
10: You know, I want to start with something that was heart-wrenching as I read through the material, read the book, and you said that God, when you were a young child, you said, God didn't live at our house. Whew. As a parent, I mean, that brings me to tears just thinking that my child would even feel that. Mm-hmm. But many of us kids, I grew up in a similar household, and I guess it gripped me because I thought to myself, that's something I could have said for myself, but I never put it in that context. Tell us what you meant by that and why you said that.
11: Yeah, thank you for asking. So, yes, I grew up in a household that was, I described it as often walking on eggshells. Everybody was just sort of waiting for a big fight to happen between my parents. My dad was an alcoholic and sort of worked sometimes and didn't work sometimes. And so there was just a lot of tension in our household, a lot of fights between my parents. And so it was very chaotic. But when we would go visit my grandma and she would take us to church. She went to this little Lutheran church in Colorado Springs and she would take us to church and everything was so orderly. Like everything happened in an order
10: peaceful.
11: In the service. It was so peaceful. And I thought, wow, God must live at my grandma's church. And I really wish God would come live at my house and make it peaceful and orderly and not chaotic. So I just, as a six-year-old kiddo, thought God only lived in certain places where there were peace and order.
10: You know, I think that's exactly why Jesus said, don't get in the way of kids coming to me. Because children have a way of feeling it, of expressing it, oftentimes with greater clarity than adults.
11: Yeah.
10: Like the older we get, the more obscure it gets for us. But a child saying, yeah, God doesn't live at my house. It meant the presence of the Lord was not in your home.
11: Right.
10: That's a good definition of being far away from God, right?
11: Yep.
10: You are the teen mom. Let's get into that. Yeah. I appreciate that vulnerability. You know, I can remember being in high school and I knew friends that were in that situation.
11: Yeah.
10: Both men and women, we're going to concentrate on the girls.
11: Yes.
10: Obviously, it takes two.
11: Right.
10: And we're not ignoring the boy or the man's role in this. We get that. But let's talk about that teen girl, which you were, who feels isolated, separated, desperate, maybe especially in your home, it created greater dysfunction now. I mean, so describe the setting. How old were you? What, you know, what was happening in your life?
11: Well, my parents divorced when I was 13, which was a good thing. I was not that kid that wanted their parents to get back together because they needed to not be together. And so I lived primarily with my mom. We didn't see our dad a lot. And by the time I was a sophomore in high school when I met John, my boyfriend and now husband for the almost last 40 years, we met cruising the mall. There was a mall in Westminster called Westminster Mall, and it was square. And all the kids would like drive around the mall in opposite circles. And if you liked someone, you'd wave at them and tell them to pull over. And so here I am in this giant sea green Buick with my friend Liz. We would beg her mom to let us borrow this car. And we were not cool, let me just say.
10: But being not cool was kind of cool.
11: Maybe. But a very cool car went by the other direction. My soon-to-be boyfriend had a 1974 Chevy Nova that was rust-colored and souped up and

0: was a family. His mom had a kidney disease and required dialysis, and she did dialysis at home. And his father would do the dialysis. He would, you know, put the needle in and start the machine, and they would sit together, and he cared for her.
1: Wow.
0: And she cared for her family so well and introduced me to the Lord in a different way than I had known the Lord before. And so just being in their home was like, this is what I want. This is what I think family is supposed to look
1: like. It's
0: like
1: your grandma's house.
0: It was like my grandma's house.
1: Interesting.
0: And so I joke to John that I married him for his family. But we, you know, a year, actually almost to the date, a year later after meeting one another, we're sitting in that same Chevy Nova outside of a clinic, having just gotten the test results that we were pregnant. We were 17 years old. And John's response, to his credit, was to turn to look at me in the seat of the car and say, well, what are you doing 2 weeks from Friday? And that was my marriage proposal.
1: Yeah.
0: And so we, you know, of course, had to then go home and tell our parents that we were pregnant, and I wasn't too worried about telling mine.
1: Yeah, I want to get into that because we've had people on the program talk about that experience, both from a parent's side and the teen girl's side.
0: Right.
1: I mean, how did that go when you went and told your mom, and then you must have had a separate discussion with your dad?
0: Yep, exactly. Separate conversations. I think primarily with my parents, I didn't have much of a relationship with either one of them by that point. I did a lot of caring for my younger siblings and lived pretty independently from them. My mom worked all the time because my dad didn't pay child support. Not that I wanted to tell her this, but I don't know if I would say interested, but she wasn't terribly interested. And so really the big deal was telling his parents because I did not want them to be disappointed in me. I respected them and looked up to them, and I didn't want them to be disappointed in John. So telling them was much harder. And my soon-to-be husband, in his infinite 17-year-old wisdom, decided that we should tell them while my mother-in-law, future mother-in-law, was doing dialysis. So we're standing there in the basement of their home watching a movie, and she's doing dialysis, and her blood's going through a machine next to her. I'm like, can this kill her if we tell her this news? I will say that their reaction was probably the single greatest act of parenting that I had experienced to date. They could have been, and maybe were, but they didn't express it to us, angry or shouting or
1: disappointed.
0: Super sad, super disappointed. I'm sure later there were probably tears and conversation. It's not something any parent really wants for their child, but their response was to say, all right, let's sit down and have a conversation about this. Let's talk about what marriage looks like, and not in a judgmental way, like shotgun marriage, like you two have to go get married.
1: But supportive.
0: Yeah. Like, they'd been married for many, many years at that point, and just imparted some wisdom on what this is going to look like.
1: You know, in the book, you talk about situational poverty and generational poverty, the distinction between those two. Tell us what you mean by that.
0: Yeah, so I did not know until we started Hope House that there was such a thing as situational or generational poverty. And so I kind of learned along the way in our journey of opening a nonprofit. So situational poverty, essentially, we were a middle-class family with middle-class background, even though my dad had a situation, alcoholism, that caused us to be in poverty a lot of the times. What I mean by middle-class values, we still valued education. In the middle class, we value saving money. We value getting an education and completing further education and having a career, eventually owning a home, and at some point in your life, retiring. When you grow up in generational poverty, which is about 95% of the moms we work with, their value system is different than that. They've never experienced family members typically not even graduating from high school, certainly not graduating from college. They've often experienced domestic violence and abuse in their homes. Almost all of our moms have experienced some form of abuse, whether that's physical abuse or emotional abuse or sexual abuse. Unfortunately, their homes are, like mine, highly chaotic, but it's a given that highly chaotic is the norm. And it's been the norm for generations, where in my family, we knew it was not the norm. Our grandparents hadn't lived that way. One of the primary things we do at Hope House is model for our mamas what it looks like to live a healthy, stable life in connection with God. They've never experienced that. It's really hard to do something you've never seen done. Small example, if you've never been read to as a child and you have no idea that reading to your children will help them to prepare for school, you just don't read to them. And as soon as we let them know that reading to their children helps them, they're like, where do I get books? Because they've never been inside of a library.
1: Wow.
0: They don't

0: even know how to get books.
1: Yeah. Your mother-in-law also got you engaged with MOPS, which is a wonderful organization. Mm-hmm. Mothers of Preschoolers. They've been on the broadcast many times, and they're right here in Colorado as well. But describe that MOPS connection, and then Teen MOPS. I didn't even know that existed.
0: Yes. So my mother-in-law was in the very first group that was the first MOPS group ever. They were called still are called the Fenton Street Gang. They all lived on Fenton Street in Wheat Ridge, and they started meeting at Little Baptist Church there in Wheat Ridge, and on six or eight little Sunday school chairs. And it was revolutionary to have their children in MOPS or childcare learning about Jesus while they got to finish a whole entire adult sentence. And needless to say, MOPS, or now MOMCO, went viral. They're all over the world now, as you know.
1: Yeah.
0: And so I, however, when my mother, as a teenage mom, my husband and I had gotten married. I didn't have a lot of, I had no friends. I was very isolated. I was home with my baby. My husband was working. My mother-in-law said, you need to go to MOPS. And the last thing I wanted to do was walk into a room full of women who all did it right. They got married before they got pregnant.
1: So a little shame.
0: Yes. Yeah. Oh, the one thing that does not change throughout the years in terms of teen pregnancy is there is always, 100% of the time, shame just attached to being a teen mom. 100%
1: that it happened
0: of the time.
1: That way.
0: That it happened that way. It's everything from you walk into the grocery store with a baby on your hip and people are kind of looking at you funny, like, are you the babysitter or is that your baby?
1: Right.
0: All the way to being in a doctor's office and being truly shamed or treated very poorly, or having a call made to social services when one is not warranted. Lots of really hard stories of judgment and shame that teen moms face. Mm. And I was pretty sure if I walked into a room full of women who all got married and did it the right way in my mind, that would be what I would experience. But I was no way going to say no to my mother-in-law, who was my greatest influence in my life and still is. And so I went to MOPS, and those women just welcomed me with open arms and treated me like I was any other mom, and treated my son like he was worthy, and they valued him and they valued me. And it was a wonderful experience. And within about a year and a half, they asked if I wanted to help with volunteering with the MOPS, which is was what they called the children's ministry in those days.
1: The MOPS.
0: MOPS. And I was stunned. I was like, maybe they want to check my driver's license. I was maybe 20 at that point. I'm like, you want me to be in a leadership role? I don't even know what that means. And had never been in a meeting, had never seen an agenda. You know, I didn't have any clue what leadership meant. And they gave me an opportunity that really led to where we are today.
2: Mm. Our guest today on Focus on the Family with Jim Daly is Lisa Stephen, and we're really enjoying the conversation with her about her story. And that's captured in the book, A Place to Belong, The True Story of a Teen Mom, A Humbling Leadership Journey, and A House Called Hope. 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
1: Lisa, Hope House, to dig a little deeper there, I mean, it had a very difficult start.
0: Yeah.
1: You mentioned the book, someone named Tracy.
0: Yeah.
1: So tell us that story and then the origin of Hope House.
0: Yeah. So my involvement in MOPS, my experience in MOPS, led to me being a part of Teen MOPS, which at the time was groups that MOPS had started for teenage mothers. We started the second Teen MOPS group at our Vada Covenant Church. And one of the young ladies who attended that group, Tracy, was just so dear. She had twin 1-year-old girls when she joined our MOPS group. And she came to a Bible study that we did on the off weeks. She ended up accepting Christ. Sadly, about a year into her time with us, she was killed by her boyfriend. Mm. She had tried to separate from him, and it did not go well. And he beat her to death, frankly. And it was a terrible thing for all of us, of course, her family. But honestly, she just had nowhere to go. I mean, she had no relief, and there were no resources for a young teen parent who already had children. So at that point in time in 1997-ish, we had several maternity homes in the Denver metro area where you could go if you were pregnant and trying to make a birth decision, but there was no home where you could go if you were a teenager with a child. Mm. And all of the transitional housing and shelters were for 18 years old and up, oftentimes 21 years old and up. So if you were 16, 17 years old and had a child, there was literally no resource for you. And so many of our teen moms in the teen MOPS group were coming to us asking us for, hey, can I stay at your house? And one of our leadership members tried that. It was not a great idea. Teen moms are absolutely amazing, but they come with a lot of not amazing folks in their life that are around them. And it wasn't a great idea for one of them to move into one of our private homes. It didn't go well. And we just started looking for what's out there, what is available to these girls. And when we found that nothing was, someone in that leadership group had the idea, it wasn't me, that said, hey, we should open a home for teen moms. And I was like, well, that sounds super exciting, and I really wanted to be a part of it. I also had plans for my life. We'd had two more children. Now my husband and I have been married for a number of years, have three kids. My kids are finally all in elementary school. I'm planning to go to college and, you know, get a degree. I thought I maybe wanted to be a teacher. And saying yes to God, being a part of this thing that He was calling into being, was exhilarating and terrifying all at the same time. It meant setting aside my own plans for my life, and I knew that. And it meant jumping into something that I had no experience doing. I've still today never been to college, don't know how to type, type with three fingers. I have no business degree or business background, no social work background, but I was willing to say yes to God. And I think that's part of the point of the book, is what can happen. And what you said in our introduction, like, what can happen when you are willing to say yes to something that's too big for you, and then God gets to do it, and you get to go along and be a part of the adventure. It's pretty incredible.
1: And then with Hope House, you know, the idea that it all goes well, but it doesn't. And you have opportunities where God will show up to deliver a miracle.
0: So much.
1: Describe some of those things that you knew you were right where you needed to be because God showed up.
0: Yeah, so much. I often we'll look back, and because now we're in a different financial position than we were in for the many years that we were building Hope House. But when we first started Hope House, it was just a group of people who had a heart and a passion and not a background in doing this type of work. And we were offered the opportunity to move into a home that was at 69th and Sheridan. And the folks who owned the home were going to develop housing, their townhomes. They offered to give us the house with the provision that we pick it up and move it off their property so they could develop the property.
2: Oh.
0: Subsequently, a church, literally four blocks down and one block over, donated land for us to put the house on. So I marched down to the city with my program director at the time and go to the city planning office and ask them, how does one go about subdividing a piece of land from this church who's very generously going to donate this piece of property? And they just laughed at us and said, this is not going to happen. The folks who are doing their development have 2 months until they start digging. It's going to take you a whole year to rezone that property. And I just stood there and argued with God and said, really, God, you'd give us a house and land, but we can't put it together. And my sweet program director just says, can you just check what the zoning is? And we needed an RL zoning. So the planner rolls her eyes, goes back to this file cabinet in the back, pulls out this huge plat map, and right down in the corner was a big green stamp, RL. Well, it turns out that that church, 25 years prior, had zoned just that one little portion of their land for a maternity home, and then never put ministry on that land. So long before I was ever a teenage mom, God knew what He was going to do in my life. He knew what He was going to do with that land. He moved through a group of people at a church who, many of whom were had passed on by that point.
1: It's a fairly elderly church. Well, they did do ministry with that land, didn't they? In the end,
0: They sure did.
1: Thank the Lord they zoned it that way. That's crazy.
0: Thank the Lord. It was a miracle that still gives me goosebumps. And one of the reasons that I felt like we needed to write the book was people need to know that God still does miracles, not just across the ocean or back in the Bible. Like, He does miracles today in our own backyard. And it's incredible to be a part of watching Him do that. And that house, literally from the basement to the roof, once it was moved, was completed all through donation. I didn't even know what a capital campaign was at that point. So
1: it's so sweet.
0: It's so innocent
1: the way you approach it. You were helping maybe dozens of girls at the time, but now you're helping 250 women a year.
0: Yeah, 280.
1: 280?
0: Yeah, it's crazy. And about 340 kids this year.
2: Wow. And you have literally so many stories. I mean, you've captured so many in the book, but one or two stories that come to mind, Lisa, about what God has done through Hope House in the lives of the people you serve?
0: Oh, gosh. I just got off the phone with Alondra yesterday, one of our mamas who is an alumni. She's now in her early 30s and is moving to North Carolina. She came to us completely, truly homeless when she was 17 years old with a one-year-old little boy. and moved into our residential program. She had a big dream of being a nurse, which is a stretch when you're a single teenage mom, and going to nursing school is very difficult. She lived in the residential program for about a year. She came to know Christ while she was in the program, joined a church, earned her GED through Hope House, and we were able to help her move on to college. And it took about 6 years, but I got to sit in the auditorium as it was the pinning ceremony where nurses get pinned. And she had her then, at that point, 8-year-old son come across the stage to pin her nursing pin on her. And I talk about in the book how no single biological family member was there present at that ceremony, but an entire row full of Hope House family was there jumping up and down and cheering and shouting for her when she got pinned. And I often say, what I hope that people can hear is that when you're so brave to say yes to God, and then you get to experience what He does through that, it's incredible to see the fruits. And to get to watch Alondra walk through across that stage, it was a celebration for her, and it was a celebration for me. It was a miracle.
1: You know, we talk a lot about grace in the church and the Lord's love, and we use words like unconditional love. Mm-hmm. Sometimes we don't see it in terms of how we, His creation, express it, because it's hard to do. Right. And I think in this place of teen pregnancy, right from the parents, through the friends, through the churches even, that struggle to express God's love for those people in trouble. What's the last word from you about that experience, which you had as a 17-year-old? What can we learn from all of that, what you do day to day at Hope House, to make sure these women, and in some cases the boys or men that are part of it, feel the love of Christ, even though they're in a disaster?
0: Well, if you ever have the absolute pleasure of meeting a teenage mom, the best way to connect with her right off the bat is just ask her little one's name, and then tell her how cute that name is, and she will open up and start to respond to you. I often say, there, out there somewhere, is a new teenage mom curled up with a baby in a place where she doesn't feel safe, and she doesn't know how to get out of the situation she's in. And right there next to her is God whispering in her ear, just hold on, I'm sending my people. And we are His people. And if we say yes and we go, great miracles can happen, and she can be changed and saved, and so can our little one.
1: I mean, that's the story. That's where the Lord moves and works and redeems and saves a life from disaster, right?
0: Yeah.
1: Which all of us could have been in that space of disaster. And your story's powerful, Lisa. Thank you for coming and sharing it with us and all the listeners and the viewers. It's really quite a story. Let me turn to the listeners, because we know there are women listening and they're saying, that's me. That was my situation. And I hope you know Focus on the Family is here for you. We do have those caring Christian counselors available to hear your story, pray with you, and provide additional resources to help you heal and connect to resources, hopefully near you. We received a letter from a woman named Kimberly who was kicked out of her house as a pregnant teen because she refused to get an abortion. Think of that. And I know a lot of girls face that pressure. And as she was attending college classes, Focus on the Family came on the radio. And she wrote this, quote, well, lo and behold, Focus on the Family was on. I cried. I cried because I knew God had answered my prayer. He was telling me that I could raise a godly child. And here's how it's done. I was hooked. I even scheduled my classes so I could listen to Focus on the Family every day. That was in 1986. Over the next years, I would be encouraged by the broadcast, books, resources. Thank you for being hope to a single 18-year-old mother. And my daughter is now a beautiful young woman who loves the Lord. Praise God. That is your story.
0: Praise God.
1: And
0: absolutely,
1: that's an amazing story. And it reflects what ministries like Hope House and Focus on the Family are attempting to do every day, supporting struggling moms like Kimberly, strengthening marriages in crisis, and coming alongside families who need help today. 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
3: There's worse things than our kids thinking learning about God is fun. 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Come on. He was having some fun with him, wasn't he?
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3: 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God can provide in ways we can't imagine.
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0: There are inner secret chambers within our being. We call it our heart, where the Lord speaks to us, if you will. He prompts us, inner promptings. He urges, he moves, he convicts, he directs, he stops, he guards, he guides.
1: You felt it, that quiet nudge in the middle of a noisy day. That inner whisper that says, wait, or go, or not this one. You couldn't quite explain it, so you called it a hunch. But what if it was something far more significant than that? Today on Insight for Living, Chuck Swindoll invites us to slow down long enough to hear what God may already be telling us. In a world that never stops accelerating, where stillness feels almost countercultural, this is your invitation to understand those unidentified inner promptings.
0: Two sections of scripture will be our reading this morning. First, from Genesis 1, I'll read a couple of verses from that first chapter, and then locate Psalm number 139. Psalm 139, following the reading in Genesis 1, I want to read a few verses out of that 139th Psalm. First, Genesis 1, beginning at verse 26, and then Psalm 139. Then God said, "Let us make man in our image, according to our likeness, and let them rule over the fish of the sea, and over the birds of the sky, and over the cattle, and over all the earth, and over every creeping thing that creeps on the earth." God created man in his own image. In the image of God, he created him. Male and female, he created them. And then Psalm 139, beginning at the first verse, notice it is a prayer. "O Lord, you have searched me and known me. You know when I sit down and when I rise up. You understand my thought from afar. You scrutinize my path and my lying down and are intimately acquainted with all my ways, even before there is a word on my tongue. Behold, O Lord, you know it all." Verse 13. "For you formed my inward parts. You wove me in my mother's womb. I will give thanks to you, for I am fearfully and wonderfully made. Wonderful are your works, and my soul knows it very well."
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0: There are times we just don't know how to describe what's going on inside. We have struggles that occur, and because we are not able to get our minds around them, we're at a loss to know the solution. And so we wrestle, and we wonder through this uneasiness how we're going to get through this, how we're going to make this decision. On the one hand, it looks good this way, but on the other hand, it seems wrong. And then something happens. Something occurs in the unseen realm down deep in our spirit that changes us. And we feel this is right. And we go there. Or we are assured this is wrong and we don't. Amazingly, we look back on those times and feel so grateful that at the time of decision, that right decision was made. There are other occasions when we can't quite see what the Scripture is teaching. We're working on a verse or a section of the Scriptures, and we can't, again, get to an understanding of what that's about. And so we pray and we wait and we check other verses and we fall back on what we have been taught, and we go to books that we have, or we talk to people we respect, and nothing seems to break through. But then over a relatively brief period of time, the light dawns and you see as you've never seen before. It comes to light. It's one of those aha moments. We call that insight. Why is it we don't realize that was the Spirit's working in an inner prompting, in a realization of revelation or illumination as we see truth like we've not seen it before, and the mystery leaves and clarity replaces it? The first thing I described, we could call intuition. We just felt like we should do that, or we should not do that. This, which I've just described, we call insight. We get an insight into some truth that we had been wrestling with over a period of time. Can't tell you the times both of those experiences have happened to me. One more. You're experiencing a strained relationship with someone you have been working with, or you're related to, or you've known very well, and the strain won't go away, and you can't seem to broach some way to reconcile the strain. It goes on. And after a while, it eats away at you, and you maybe try to confront something or address something, and it doesn't get accomplished. In fact, sometimes in doing that, you make things worse. And then it's like, without your involvement at all, there is a phone call, and following the call is an encounter where there's reconciliation. Why is it we don't realize that that whole thing fell in the category of the work of the Holy Spirit? I want to talk about this today, and in doing so, I have to tell you, I have never heard it addressed publicly. I've never heard anyone talk about UIPs. Well, I've heard a lot about UFOs. And in fact, let me just say this as a sidebar. I once checked into a hotel, didn't know it at the time, but a convention of UFO people were there. If you ever find out that that has happened, don't check into that hotel, trust me. Every elevator ride, everybody in the restaurant, everybody waiting for a taxi, every long line to whatever was filled with people who saw things in the night that for the life of me, I could not see. Right next to my room was a couple that was, I guess, the ringleaders of the group. So they had people in all the evening and sometime into the wee hours of the morning looking out their window. They'd sometime open the door to step on the ledge and, oh, look at that, look at that. I mean, one night it was about 2:15, I had to get up. I mean, if it was that obvious, I had to see it. And I stood there and I looked and I thought, that's it. But it was the reflection from the hall light under my door on my window. So I didn't see it. If it's there, I've never seen it. We're not talking about UFOs. We're talking about UIPs, those unidentified inner promptings, those hunches, those uneasy moments that say, don't go there, or there's danger lurking, or there's harm. Or the other side, and it's so great when this occurs, this is where you want to go. Now, having said all of that, why is it we never give the Spirit of God credit for such things? I know I'm talking about outside our five senses, so this is extrasensory stuff. And so it's subjective. That makes it difficult to address, which may explain why I've never heard a message on it. But it seems to me, thinking about the work of the Holy Spirit, we have an incomplete series without addressing those unidentified inner promptings. And unless I miss my guess, some of you have them right now. You are on the verge of a decision and you don't know what you ought to do. You've prayed, you've checked the scriptures, you've sought the counsel. And remarkably, in God's time, there will be a breakthrough and you'll know what you ought to do. How does that happen? Why does that happen? My Bible is open to chapter 1 of Genesis, and in this chapter we have, of course, the story of creation. And the climax of the creative week is, of course, the creation of humanity. He creates Adam, he creates Eve, and up until now, the planets are in place, the sun to rule the day and the moon to rule the night, and the seas are there and land is there and plants are there and shrubbery is there and trees are there in full life and full bloom. But now there is brought on the scene humanity, and there is something altogether distinct about the creation of the man and the woman. And you'll read of it in these two verses, 26 and 27. Then God said, let us make man in our image, according to our likeness. I've got both of those phrases underscored in my Bible. The plants were not made in his image. The animals were not made in his image. The stellar spaces did not bear his likeness. But the man and the woman did and do. See the next verse? God created man in his own image. In the image of God, he created him, male and female. He created them. Three times he mentions image, once he mentions likeness. There's something to this. Anyone who does a study of the creation has to pause here and let some of the wonder in. What is this image? Well, it is interesting when you go to chapter 5 that the image changes. Genesis chapter 5. By the way, when we move from chapter 1 to chapter 5, we have to understand that between the two, sin has occurred. Sin has invaded and polluted the human race. Adam and Eve no longer in innocence. They are now sinners, and they are now distant from God and hiding from him and all that followed that. But now their family comes along, and notice the difference in the likeness, in the image. Verse 1, this is the book of generations of Adam. In the day when God created man, he made him in the likeness of God. We just saw that. Read on. He created them, male and female. He blessed them and named them man in the day when they were created. Watch closely. When Adam had lived 130 years, he became the father of a son in his own likeness, according to his Adam's image, named him Seth. Something has changed regarding this image. Adam made in the likeness of God, and Adam and Eve in the likeness and image of God, now they have a son named Seth who comes in the likeness of themselves. Before I tell you the change, let me explain what the image may include, though I realize in doing so it's a little presumptuous. Theologians write volumes on this. So there's all kind of controversy over what it would include or exclude. I want to suggest there is a capacity in humans not found in animals. There is an ability for God to communicate with his own people in a way that he does not communicate with animals. Animals have instinct. We have image. Think about it. There are inner secret chambers within our being. We called it our heart, where the Lord speaks to us, if you will. He prompts us, inner promptings. He urges, he moves, he convicts, he directs, he stops, he guards, he guides. That's why I think Solomon writes, "Guard your heart, for out of it are all the issues of life. Watch over that spirit of yours." When God made us, he gave us body, but along with that, the immaterial soul and spirit. Animals do not have a spirit. There is no connection between God communicating with animals except by way of instinct and the natural order of things. But humans, it's different. Now we see when Adam and Eve have a child, it's in their likeness. He is in their image. One theologian writes this: sin damaged the created ideal, but that damage must not have been complete. For this reason, one may say that the image of God has been defaced, but not erased. It has been tarnished, but not destroyed. What are we saying? Only this: when Adam was originally created, he was created to have that sense of community and connection and communication with the one who made him. That broke down, wasn't erased, it was effaced. Wasn't destroyed, it was damaged. And the same is true with us today. We live with a defaced and damaged image. Nevertheless, unlike animals, we are able to connect with our God in the inner person like our pets never can and never will. I know you think your pet's different, but just accept it by faith. Just take it. Oh, the stories I hear about pets. That's another subject. Psalm 139. Turn to Psalm 139. David is all caught up in the magnificent hand of God in his life. I love the way he writes this psalm. It's fast becoming my favorite. "You have searched me and known me. You know when I sit down. You know when I rise up. You understand my thought from afar," meaning long before I have the thought, you already know it's there. You understand it. "You scrutinize my path." That's a wonderful translation of the Hebrew verb. "You scrutinize my path and my lying down. You are intimately acquainted with all my ways." When our kids were little, we bought them an ant farm. Ever seen an ant farm? Little plastic sheets on each side, and inside is sand. And then you dump all the ants inside, and you get to watch them as they move, because they're doing that normally in the ground. All you see is a mound and little creatures that bite you on the feet. But in this ant farm, you're able to watch them as they're making their paths and their move. That's the thought that comes to my mind. The Lord sees us just that clearly, in fact, more clearly. He not only sees our paths, he knows our motives. He knows our words before we say them. He knows our thoughts before we think them. And he's intimately acquainted with all of our ways. This is our Creator. Now go to verse 13 and you will move from that general fact into the womb of the expectant mother. Watch how the probe of God's Spirit drives us to the very life of the embryo, the fetus. David writes, "You formed my inward parts. You wove me in my mother's womb." Very colorful Hebrew wording for putting together, as if putting a piece of tapestry together. All the intricacies of personality, all of the things that make each individual unique, God watches over and cares about and carries out. And then we read, "I will give thanks to you, for I am fearfully and wonderfully made. Wonderful are your works, and my soul knows it very well." One of the old Hebrew scholars writes this about that statement, "fearfully and wonderfully made." Reflecting upon the marvels of the human body, even with his elementary anatomical knowledge, the inspired psalmist is in awe and wonder. As I analyze my makeup, as I realize how you put me together, there is a wonder, there is a fearful realization that I'm different. A better word is distinct. I want to suggest the statement includes secret inner chambers within the capacity of humanity. Hidden capacities within the spirit of human beings, such as the intricate inner systems providing for the reception and the understanding of divine information. All of this is foreign to the natural world, but to people like us, there is an ability to perceive spiritual things so that we can detect the hand of God. I realize as I address this, I'm in a realm that's, first of all, outside my expertise. For some of you, you would think it's in the realm of the paranormal. It could be called that. It certainly is in the extrasensory realm, but you cannot deny it. Occasionally, we have a premonition. Sometimes the premonition is wrong. Other occasions, we were right. We have an uneasy feeling about going into partnership with an individual in business, let's say. The person may be a Christian, but there's something that isn't right in that linkage. And we're held back from it and look back on it later and say, so grateful I did not go there. We fall in love and the individual meets so many of the things we're looking for in our marriage. And we anticipate possible marriage. And then those inner promptings begin to change. And we're moved in another direction. And even though the other person isn't, we feel the need to break off the relationship. It's an inner prompting that comes from this fearful and wonderful system of guidance. I love the way Eugene Peterson writes about it. Listen carefully. Our lives, that is our experience, what we need and want and feel, are important in forming the Christian life in us. Our lives are, after all, the stuff that is being formed. But they are not the text for directing the formation itself. Spirituality means, among other things, going against the cultural stream in which we are incessantly trivialized to the menial status of producers and performers. Constantly depersonalized behind the labels of our degrees or our salaries. But there is far more to us than our usefulness and our reputation, where we've been or who we know. There is the unique, irreproducible, eternal image of God, me. He's right. He's right. Romans 8:16 says that God's Spirit testifies to my spirit, our spirit, that we are the children of God. Somehow, there is a connection in that inner prompting that assures me I belong to the Lord. Now, some of you still have a little bewildered look. I understand. This is not an easy thing to talk about. But I think it's an important thing to address. I believe that, truth be told, we, as a result of not linking these promptings to the work of the Spirit, we devalue His presence at work within us. We have God the Father who has planned our salvation. We have God the Son who has implemented our salvation by dying in our place on a cross, giving His blood to cleanse us from sin. And then we're left with the Holy Spirit for what? To link up with the Godhead, to live our lives before our God in an intimate manner. It's the image of God in me, in you, that makes that happen.
1: Maybe you've had some quiet inner nudges that you've been dismissing as coincidence or intuition. Well, Chuck Swindoll says it's time for us to reconsider. Because when we discount those unidentified inner promptings, we're not just second-guessing ourselves, we're underestimating the Holy Spirit. This is Insight for Living. On Monday, Chuck Swindoll will open the Bible to show us exactly what that looks like in the lives of real people who respond to what he calls those unidentified inner promptings. 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I'm Bill Meyer. Join us when Chuck Swindoll continues to describe those mysterious inner promptings of God. 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
8: For American Family News, I'm Chris Woodward. China is rejecting President Trump's election interference claim as groundless accusations. Trump made the remarks last night in a televised address. Fox's Grinnell Scott continues our coverage.
9: President Trump said in his White House remarks, as the midterms approach, he claimed the security of America's elections have been under attack.
10: January 2020 to June 2026. This is a cyber threat aimed at the very heart of our democracy.
9: Documents now on the White House website or what he says proves this. But Senate Minority Leader Chuck Schumer said Trump's plan was to cast doubt in voters' minds before November.
11: Rig the midterm elections in his favor, knowing massive losses are otherwise inevitable.
9: The president, in his speech, said the Save America Act, with its election reforms, can restore voting integrity.
8: For more on President Trump's speech, as well as concerns about electronic voting and the push for voter ID, visit AFN.net. That's AFN.net. Kuwait says Iran attacked a power and water desalinization plant, causing significant damage. The attack sparked a fire and damaged many electricity generation units. Kuwait relies heavily on desalinization for drinking water, so any disruption poses a serious threat. The blaze has been extinguished, and efforts are underway to assess and repair the damage. Meanwhile, the U.S. expanded its airstrike campaign against Iran, targeting bridges and electrical infrastructure. Two Republicans in Congress are asking the U.S. Supreme Court to take up the case of a man in Louisiana who was threatened with arrest while he handed out leaflets outside a Christian concert. Fox reporter Jessica Rosenthal.
12: Richard Hershey was handing out pamphlets near the Bossier City Arena in Louisiana in 2020 about Christian vegetarianism when police officers and private security guards told him to leave. Hershey says he was threatened with arrest, even though he said he was on public property. Hershey then sued the officers and guards, but a lower court found qualified immunity applied to the officers, and the Fifth Circuit Court upheld that decision, though their ruling was split. Now Republican Congressman Glenn Grothman from Wisconsin and Nathaniel Moran of Texas have filed a brief with the Supreme Court in support of Hershey, urging the justices to hear his case. Moran said Hershey's constitutional rights were treated as optional the moment officers decided to ignore them.
8: Authorities in Texas have rescued hundreds of stranded drivers and people trapped in homes, and at least two people have died due to catastrophic flooding. The region is still recovering from devastating floods a year ago. Governor Greg Abbott said yesterday that the hardest hit areas are expecting more rain and are not yet out of the woods. In final news, former President Joe Biden is promising to address the true reason for his decision to drop out of the 2024 presidential race in a new book. AFN's Caleb Castile has this story.
13: The legacy of Joe Biden in politics is a long, complicated one. On one hand, some remember the former president for quotes like this.
14: We are America, second to none, and we own the finish line.
13: Others remember him for moments like this.
15: I tell you, if you have a problem figuring out whether you're for me or Trump, then you ain't black.
13: No matter what your opinion on Biden is, one question that is on the minds of all who follow American politics is, why did Joe drop out of the 2024 election? He promises to answer that question and so much more in his new book, Promise Me America.
16: It's about why I chose to run for re-election and why I chose to step aside.
13: It's no secret that he faced pressure from within his own party to let his vice president, Kamala Harris, take over the reins of the 2024 race for the White House. However, he told CBS at the time that he feared that if he stayed in the race, it would be a distraction to their ultimate goal.
16: Although it's a great honor being president, I think I have an obligation to the country to do the most important thing to do, and that is we must defeat Trump.
13: Obviously, that plan backfired as Trump won the 2024 election and currently sits in the White House. Biden's book is expected to be available on November 17th of this year. I'm Caleb Castile.
8: 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I'm Chris Woodward. 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
18: 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Additionally, you can hear Pastor Mitch right here on the Cornerstone every Sunday morning at 8 a.m. on the FM stations. And we're so thankful for the

And so from the day we heard, we have not ceased to pray for you, asking that you may be filled with the knowledge of his will and all spiritual wisdom and understanding, so that you may walk worthy of the Lord, fully pleasing to him, bearing fruit in every good work, increasing in the knowledge of God, being strengthened with all power according to his glorious might for all endurance and patience, and giving thanks to the Father who has qualified you to share in the inheritance of the saints in light. Plea for a worthy walk. When you're praying for your brothers and sisters in Christ, this is how you pray. Paul had no interest in the kind of knowledge that puffs up. He makes this crystal clear. He says, I am praying so that you might walk in a manner worthy of the Lord, fully pleasing to him. The knowledge, wisdom and understanding that God gives through the Holy Spirit serves to radically change the everyday life of the Christian man or woman. Do you believe that? Do you believe that the Bible has the power through the ministry of the Holy Spirit to change the everyday life of those around you? And do you pray for this? You see, this radical change leads to living lives that are worthy of the Lord Jesus Christ, fully pleasing to him. Wow. What a wonderful promise. What an incredible gift. What a massive reality. This is wonderful. We may deceive others sometimes, though, right? We may be in a situation where sometimes we appear to be pleasing, but we're not pleasing. Ever find yourself in a situation that, well, you know you're falling short of the glory of God? You know that there is sin in your life? Others might not see it, or maybe they do, but the Lord always sees. He never misses anything. But you know, we do not have to grow weary. We can have confidence. Why? Because praise the Lord for 1 John chapter 1, verse 9. When we are convicted of our sin, the Bible says this, if we confess our sin, he is faithful and just to forgive us and to cleanse us from all unrighteousness. Praise the Lord for that. Praise the Lord that we have been given this opportunity to have confidence that we can walk in a pleasing way. Well, what does that worthy walk look like? In our last few moments together, let's consider briefly what it says right here in verse 10 and following. It says this, that a worthy walk is that which expresses itself in fruit bearing. Bearing fruit in every good work. You see, we're not saved by works, we're saved unto good works. Additionally, a worthy walk increases in the knowledge of God. Growth in the word, growth in obedience, growth in love. It also is exhibited in being strengthened by the Holy Spirit with all power according to the glorious might of God, so that you and I might endure and have patience in this life. And that would be filled with the gift of joy as well. But that strength doesn't come from ourselves. Oh no, it is a strength given to us by God. And finally, a life pleasing to the Lord is that which gives thanks to the Father for salvation. There's so much more that could be said, but our time is out today. And you know what? I hope that you've been encouraged this week as we've talked about four pleas of a passionate prayer life. This has been Chris Johnson from Crosswalk Church in Daytona Beach, and I pray that you have a great day. But even more, I pray that you would have a passionate prayer life informed by the very Word of God that we have studied this week.

0: And there's the belonging with the joy. They were like really smacking us with that one. Wow. Way to fire up our Friday morning.
1: Hey, we've got joy.
0: Yeah, we do. We've got lots of joy. You're tuned in right now to the Cornerstone, mm-hmm. and you have entered the chat with Christina and Lucas.
1: Yes, the little chat bubbles are, you know what I'm talking about? The little like shows someone's typing bubbles, you know? Yep. Here we are. We're in the chat. The group chat has begun.
0: We need some sound effects for that. But
1: we do.
0: Who knows?
1: We should get some.
0: Anyway, coming up today in our chat, we have today in the chat, mm-hmm. which is going to be the topic of the day. And then also Faith in the Chat, Daily Detour, and a reminder about our Summer Blessings giveaway.
1: Yes. Yes. You don't want to miss that. I believe the giveaway is going to be happening later on this afternoon. So be sure to keep your ear open for that. Okay. But we'll give you some more information.
0: I heard something about a gift card for somewhere.
1: I think I heard something like that.
0: Hmm.
1: Just keep your ears open. Yeah. I guess.
0: Be listening for it.
1: We got Carly and Taylor right now. It's called Why Should I Worry?

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0: It's called I Will Lift My Eyes, and it's Bebo Norman here on the Cornerstone. And today in the chat, Christina, would you rather, would you rather be the driver or the passenger?
1: Passenger.
0: Okay.
1: 100%. I absolutely hate driving.
0: Oh.
1: Anybody that knows me knows that I hate driving.
0: Well, I mean, that's pretty strong opinion.
1: I mean, I like driving back roads.
0: Okay, so it's not that, it's not driving itself. It's roads that you don't like.
1: Right.
0: It's traffic you don't like.
1: Yeah, because traffic is everywhere, especially in our area.
0: Ugh.
1: And so I hate driving. I would rather be passenger almost anywhere.
0: I'd rather be driver.
1: Yeah.
0: I'd rather be driver. I love driving.
1: Yeah.
0: I know it's so opposite what you were just saying, but.
1: I like driving if it's like on a very minimally driven road. I don't know. Like when we go for road trips or something and we take some of the back roads and it's just like winding road and stuff like that.
0: Yeah.
1: I'll drive that all day long. Love it. But I hate driving on the highway.
0: Okay.
1: I hate driving on Dunlawton.
0: Well, yeah, I mean, I avoid Dunlawton.
1: Ugh.
0: If I can.
1: Nova.
0: Yeah.
1: Nova's almost...
0: Nova's pretty short.
1: Just as bad.
0: I like Clyde Morris good. It's a fun road. I take that like up from like LPGA all the way down Dunlawton. That's a fun drive.
1: Yeah. I mean, I get that people who like to drive, they like to be in control of the vehicle that they're in. That's a thing.
0: Yeah.
1: That's like,
0: yeah,
1: they think that, you know.
0: I don't know. I don't feel like that's really me. I mean, I know that it's for some people,
1: yeah,
0: but
1: yeah.
0: I don't feel like I'm really like that. It's just, I just enjoy doing the driving.
1: Yeah. Well,
0: it's just fun.
1: Okay.
0: And you get to control the radio.
1: Well, not in our car.
0: Oh.
1: In our car,
0: oh.
1: I
0: no
1: control
0: radio?
1: It.
0: Oh, no, you control it no matter where you are.
1: Even though I'm passenger.
0: Oh, I see.
1: Or Cora does. I want to hear this. I want to hear that.
0: Yep. Yep. See, when I was a kid.
1: Yeah. So, we're going to let our listeners think about for a minute.
0: Yeah.
1: Do they rather want to be the driver or the passenger? Think about it. We're going to give you guys some music to listen to maybe while you're driving or passengering. And we're going to come back with some faith in the chat.

0: Welcome to Johnny Erickson Tada Sharing Hope. Did you know there's an amazing reason why God created animals? Here's Johnny to explain.
1: You probably are amazed as well how much we can learn about God from observing animals or birds or insects. My girlfriend Ruth has a beehive in her backyard, and when she told me how complex yet orderly a beehive really is, even down to those little hexagon shapes of the honeycomb, and oh my goodness, I mean, how could anybody not believe in God? Which just goes to show the reason why God created bees and bugs and badgers and bulldogs. The reason God created these animals is to primarily, that's the point, primarily teach us lessons about himself and why we should praise him. I mean, just a quick look at scripture proves it. In Luke chapter 12, Jesus says, now get this, consider the ravens. They do not sow or reap, yet God feeds them. How much more valuable you are than birds. So right there, a raven teaches us that God is our provider. And then in Proverbs chapter 6, God tells us to go to the ant, consider its ways, and be wise. So God created little ants to teach us that he is the source of all wisdom, including how to work together as a team. I mean, God uses ants to teach us how to do that for sure. But perhaps the most convincing Bible verse is Job chapter 12, where the Holy Spirit says to us, now get this, ask the animals and they will teach you. Isn't that cool? Or the birds in the sky, and they will tell you. Let the fish in the sea inform you. Which of all these does not know that the hand of the Lord has done this? Wow. God even uses animals to teach us to worship him. Because Psalm 148 says, praise the Lord from the earth, all you animals. So it's not like God created dogs simply to be our cozy companions, although that's true. God created dogs and cats and horses and all the rest to teach us lessons about himself. He created animals to instruct us how to get along with each other, how to care for each other and serve one another. And I'm thinking of Charlie. Okay, this is this 11-year-old golden retriever and his companion, little Maverick, a retriever puppy. Oh, the lessons these two dogs have taught. Because when Charlie lost his eyes as a result of glaucoma, this dog lost his zeal for life. Unlike most golden retrievers, it was like he became depressed. And that's when Charlie's owners decided to get their old dog a little companion, a little golden retriever puppy, and they called him Maverick. Now, call it canine intuition, but that puppy was able to sense Charlie's dark mood. And so like any puppy, he brought out the best in Charlie with a lot of roughhousing, and Charlie rediscovered playing, and he became a new dog. He gained back a spark for life. But get this, Maverick, that puppy, even takes Charlie on walks, leading him with a leash that he holds between his teeth. And there's this really, really heartwarming video that shows you all this, and you got to see it today. Visit johnnyradio.org because it's really something. Yes, animals teach us lessons. It's why God created them. And the lesson here? Oh my goodness, if a small dog can sense the need, even the depression, in an older dog and make a difference, what is God telling us? If animals care for their kind who are hurting or injured, shouldn't we? Is there a way we can help others who are hurting gain back their spark, their zeal for life?
0: And friend, let's learn a lesson from the animals today. Actually, let's learn it from God who made them. Serve others. Help and encourage the needy. Give and make a difference. And be inspired to do it by watching the video of Charlie and Maverick that we posted at johnnyradio.org.
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0: All right, Unspoken, walk with me. It's time for Faith in the Chat, and today's theme is gratitude at the end of the week. It's a good time to pause and look back with gratitude throughout your week.
1: There's an old hymn that says, count your blessings.
0: Yeah.
1: Name them one by one. Mm-hmm. Friday might be a great opportunity to grab you a sheet of paper, just right on the top. This week, I'm thankful for.
0: Yeah.
1: And then just go, Monday. What's happened Monday? Oh. And then write down, I'm thankful that God showed up in this way.
0: Yep.
1: That this person did this for me.
0: Yep.
1: That I got this opportunity.
0: You know, you could even journal those things like throughout the week. So that way at the end of the week, you can see them. Yeah. And then list them out.
1: That. Absolutely.
0: Because I know for people like me, we forget about Tuesday. What happened? What even happened Tuesday? Today's Friday, and I don't remember Tuesday. I mean, I do, but I'm saying there are some weeks that like it's hard to look back. So if you are a journaler, maybe take note of those things throughout the week. But,
1: Yeah, you know, and maybe you're thinking, this week's been terrible. What are you talking about? I got nothing to be thankful for.
0: There's still signs of God's faithfulness, even even if it's been a tough week. We had a tough week. Cora ended up very sick, very fast. And then as soon as it came on, it was gone. but then I had like a whole mess of a house to deal with, after she finally got feeling better. So yeah, I was like trying to regroup and get things figured out. Typically, when Cora is very sick, I cannot leave her side for anything. So I have to be like strategic about using my time while she's sick because she gets very stressed out. So, but but
1: there's always something.
0: Always.
1: If you want to be pessimistic, you can just say it was bad, but hey, it could have been worse. So I'm thankful for.
0: Right. Yeah. But I mean, if you think about
1: seriously, it's true though.
0: You witness throughout your whole week provision, encouragement, strength, peace, or even small amounts of joy.
1: Absolutely.
0: Like those things still happened throughout your week. And they still happened even the couple of days that Cora was very sick. So,
1: So take your Friday and thank God for the week he gave you and the ways that he showed up for you. It's Crowder up next with Still. Stay tuned. This is The Chat with Christina and Lucas.

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1: In a fast-paced digital world where we are constantly being bombarded with everything new and different, people are finding that the best things in life have been with us for a long time. 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
2: 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He said, 'By this all men will know that you are my disciples, if you have love one toward another.' 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Then the power of Christ and Christianity would be felt as it never has been in the history of the world. 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I would a good deal rather live the 13th chapter of 1 Corinthians and have this love that Paul is speaking, the love of God burning in my soul like an unquenchable flame, so that I may reach men and win them for heaven." From legendary leader D.L. Moody.
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0: It's Crazy Money Day. Hi, I'm Chuck Bentley with My Money Life from Crown. In 1971, Phil Knight asked a graphic design student to create a logo for his new shoe company. Carolyn Davidson needed cash for her art classes. She came up with the Nike swoosh and billed him $35 for 17 hours of work. In 1983, 4 years after the company went public, she was honored at a reception. Knight gave her a gold ring set with a diamond in the shape of the swoosh and an envelope containing 500 shares of Nike stock. That stock is now worth several million dollars. Davidson's journey shows how recognition sometimes takes time. In her case, she was rewarded by a company that was grateful. We may not know the extent of our work or experience any recognition until our life on earth is ended. The Apostle Paul encourages us in Galatians 6, "Let us not become weary in doing good, for at the proper time we will reap a harvest if we don't give up. Therefore, as we have opportunity, let us do good to all people, especially to those who belong to the family of believers." And then in Colossians 3, he said, "Whatever you do, work at it with all your heart, as working for the Lord, not for human masters, since you know you will receive an inheritance from the Lord as a reward. It is the Lord Christ you are serving." Recognition may not swoosh in immediately, but our hope is in eternal rewards. Now, I'm excited to invite you to join us in beautiful Knoxville, Tennessee, September the 10th through the 12th. We want to celebrate all that God has done through Crown over the last 50 years. Learn more at crown.org/50 years.
1: Our Bible verse today is found in the Psalms. "I will bless the Lord at all times. His praise shall continually be in my mouth. My soul will make its boast in the Lord. The humble will hear it and rejoice. Oh, magnify the Lord with me, and let us exalt His name together." That was Psalm 34, verses 1 through 3. This is WJLU New Smyrna Beach and WJLH Flagler Beach.
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0: unofficial navigator.
1: No, that's true. That's true. I can't tell you how many times I've said, hey, just tell me when I need to turn.
0: Yep. They become the snack manager. All right.
1: This is
0: true.
1: The
0: one passing out the snacks.
1: Mm-hmm.
0: Yes. And the DJ.
1: This is also true.
0: Yeah.
1: This is also true. I tried to explain that one time to one of my friends who was like, oh, I'll just make a playlist ahead of time and put it on. I'm like, but you got to play off of what's playing and what people want to hear based on what's going on. And you can't do that while you're driving.
0: And if you have multiple kids in the car, you also become the referee. So.
1: Yeah.
0: There's big responsibility to being the passenger. Don't think that you're just going to sit back and relax if you've got a car full of kids.
1: Right? Yeah, that's true.
0: Relaxing in the car, please. What is that?
1: That's true. That's true. Okay, what if it's just you and one other person?
0: I mean, you still become like, especially if you're going on a road trip, you become the navigator because they got to focus on like what they're looking at. They can't just be looking at the map, although some people do that. But if something comes up and you need to search for, oh, we need to find a rest stop. Okay. Yeah. Now you have that responsibility on your hands.
1: Yep.
0: I know when Ryan and I were taking lots of trips up to Tennessee, we would stop and get food and then jump back onto the highway. Mm-hmm. And it was kind of hard in some parts of our drive. It would be hard for him to like eat and drive at the same time. So I would literally have to feed him.
1: Oh, that's entertaining.
0: You know, at like 1 o'clock in the morning.
1: Oh, that's fun.
0: We're driving through like Atlanta or something. So, you know.
1: Good times.
0: Wow. They were great times.
1: Yeah.
0: We saw a car on fire one time, like fully engulfed in flames.
1: Yikes.
0: And not a single first responder around it. We have no idea to this day what happened with that. The sights that we saw. And I drove passenger.
1: This is in Atlanta? They're probably just
0: no,
1: like,
0: it wasn't Atlanta. Okay. I don't know exactly where it was at.
1: They were recording a country music song video or something. I don't know.
0: Yeah. Who knows? It was pretty wild, though. Never seen anything like that. Like, the metal on the car was glowing.
1: Ooh, that's eerie. Is it at night?
0: It was like 2 o'clock in the morning.
1: Oh, that's eerie.
0: It was very strange.
1: Mm.
0: Yeah, it was it was wild.
1: Yeah, that's eerie. So, hey.
0: Yeah, I don't know how we went off on that.
1: Yeah, I don't know. Driver and passenger both got a lot of responsibility. But which responsibility do you prefer? I'm going to have to go driver.
0: All right.
1: Depends.
0: I'm still sticking with passenger.
1: It depends. It's flip a coin for me. You know, I mean, sometimes I'm like, yeah, you drive. Sometimes I'm like, yeah, let me drive. You know?
0: Yeah.
1: I don't know. Anyway, we've got more coming up on the chat with Christina and Lucas.
0: Yeah, in fact, our daily detour is coming up.
1: That's right. Here's Mercy Me. It's called Here With Me.

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1: 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The telephone number is 428-6468. That's 428-6468. 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

0: Forrest Frank with Thankful. You're listening to The Chat with Christina and Lucas, and it's time for the Daily Detour. Christina, what's something you always intended to do, like, real early, get it done, get out of the way, and somehow it always happens at the last minute?
1: Trying to think. I feel like there's so many things. There really are. Like, there's so many things. Okay, let's take Ryan's birthday, for example. His birthday was on Monday.
0: Okay.
1: And, like, I wanted to get him the recipe or the ingredients for this dinner that he really likes. So then I decided, you know, oh, I'm going to, like, kind of decorate for that, too, and kind of make it look like a birthday thing. But technically, I had to wait until the last minute to do all of this because I needed him to leave the house.
0: Yeah.
1: You know?
0: Yeah.
1: But it is something that I wanted to be prepped and prepared for ahead of time, and I couldn't. I didn't. So.
0: Yep.
1: I don't know. There's other things, too, like buying cards for people or like.
0: I can't tell you how many times I've bought a card on the way to a birthday party.
1: Yeah, that happens a lot. I don't know. For the most part, I'm pretty prompt on things. But
0: I know for me, I had one that immediately came to mind. That's my article
1: for our newsletter article
0: here at the Cornerstone. So if you don't know, we have a monthly newsletter. You can sign up on our website to get
1: That's true.
0: In the mail each and every month.
1: That's true.
0: And the staff, we all write, you know, different little articles in that newsletter. And it seems like I always have it each month. I'm like, I'm going to get mine written. I'm going to get it done early. And then somehow it's always around the last minute that I'm like, ooh, I
1: know.
0: Need to get that done.
1: Well, because it starts with, I have plenty of time. And then it turns into, how did I wait this long?
0: Yeah, something like that. Something like that. So
1: there's a few other people in the office that happens to.
0: Yeah. Well, Christy, you compile and edit and design and do all that. So you certainly know that I can be a little late at times.
1: Well, I've had
0: it's
1: later.
0: It's a beautiful newsletter. If you don't know, you need to know, because it's a beautiful newsletter. Christy does a great job with it.
1: Thank you.
0: And you can get it for free. Free?
1: It's absolutely free.
0: Absolutely
1: and
0: free.
1: If you want to check out the digital copy, which in my opinion is not as good as the one that you can hold in your hands, you can certainly visit wjlu.org/newsletter. But you can also sign up while you're there. So there you have it.
0: Be sure to head on over, check it out, sign up, and get it in your mailbox.

0: have a nagging feeling that something somehow is wrong? Hello, I'm Chuck Swindoll. It's kind of a fuzzy, not right feeling down there below the surface. Maybe it's a nameless uneasiness. Maybe it's a few sleepless nights. But how quickly anxiety grows out of proportion. It takes discernment to spot the worry and then to deal with it. And you can't do it by yourself. Remember this verse from Psalm 55? Cast your burden upon the Lord, and He will sustain you. He will never suffer the righteous to be moved. That's the best answer to the slimy ooze of anxiety. Throw yourself on the mercy and the care of God.
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0: All right, We the Kingdom with Rescue Me. Well, hey, I heard that a $50 Walmart gift card is going out to a lucky winner today during our Summer Blessings giveaway, and it's coming up pretty soon. When John joins you.
1: Yes, sometime between 11 o'clock and 1 o'clock.
0: All right.
1: It's lunchtime with Lucas and John. We're giving it away, $50 Walmart gift card.
0: Yeah, and so you want to make sure that you're listening.
1: I could use that.
0: You've got to be a certain number caller. So,
1: Yeah.
0: You might want to tune in just a little bit.
1: I think you should. Maybe go ahead and put the Cornerstone phone number on speed dial.
0: Yeah.
1: Maybe go ahead and get it ready. It's coming up soon, so you want to have it saved. If you don't have it saved, 386-756-9094.
0: Yeah.
1: And you can find that phone number on the website.
0: That's true. WJLU.org. Go to our Summer Blessings giveaway page. You'll find everything you need to know there as well. And don't forget, if you're the winner today, your name gets entered into a drawing to win the grand prize, which takes place next Friday, by the way.
1: That's right.
0: A week away. You'll be listening for your name in a drawing.
1: Yes. Yes. That's going to be exciting. I'm looking forward to that.
0: Yeah, that's going to be
1: fun.
0: The grand
1: prize is on its way. So how did we get here? Seems like we just kicked this thing off.
0: I know. It's crazy. That's how fast time flies by. It's wild. But anyway, you guys stay tuned. Listen up for that $50 gift card.
1: Yes.
0: And here's Megan Woods.

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0: It's the group Delirious. It's called Rain Down, and you're listening to The Chat with Christina and Lucas on the Cornerstone. And today in the chat, we've been talking about, would you rather be the driver or the passenger?
1: Yeah, so before we sign off, give it a thought for a minute. Driver, passenger. I have chosen passenger. I do not like driving.
0: I've chosen driver. I recently, not discovered, but like started really taking advantage of cruise control.
1: Yeah.
0: On the highway.
1: Just not when it rains.
0: Yes.
1: It's very dangerous.
0: Yes. But in the sunshine.
1: Yeah.
0: Or at night. On the highway. Cruise control.
1: Yep.
0: Wonderful.
1: It's good stuff.
0: So.
1: Yep.
0: I'd rather be the driver. What can I say?
1: Hey, whichever one you are, we hope your Friday is a good one and your weekend brings you some rest. Maybe you'll get to be passenger or driver this weekend if you're out and about. So, but thank you so much for being a part of our morning on the Cornerstone.
0: Thanks so much. Hey, don't go away. We've got Lunchtime with Lucas and John coming up 11 to 1. That's each and every weekday. The Summer Blessings giveaway will continue. So stay tuned for that. Elaine will join you later this afternoon. So keep it right here. We've got plenty more things for you to listen to. And we've got some music with a message.
1: Oh, what's coming up? CC Winans. Yes. All right, let's hear it.

0: 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Sproul.
1: How often have you wondered about whether there was life after death? Sometimes we shrink in terror and in doubt when we contemplate something as wonderful as heaven purports to be. We sometimes are assaulted by the idea that's just too good to be true. We'd naturally cling to life in this world desperately, fearful that what lies beyond is worse. But for those who are going to heaven, the bliss that God has stored up for you is unworthy to be compared with any joy or any delight we cling to in this life.
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4: That's attorney David Gibbs Jr., and this is the Legal Alert.
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0: And there is Phil Wickham with Homesick for Heaven. And this is Lunchtime with Lucas and John on the Cornerstone. Happy Friday.
1: Happy Friday. Everyone get charged up. We got church this weekend. Come on now.
0: Oh, man. Yes. Yes, yes, yes, and more yes.
1: Yeah, we can start it today.
0: Whoa.
1: We can start having church right here, right now. That's right. Praise the Lord.
0: Yes. I know Jamie Grace, that's who it was, had a song called Beautiful Day. And I remember one of the lines, I'm about to get my worship on.
1: Mm-hmm.
0: So, yeah.
1: Mm-hmm. Mm-hmm. It's time.
0: Oh, yeah.
1: It's time.
0: We're coming up. If you're looking for a church, you've got to listen to churches on our website.
1: That's right.
0: WJLU.org.
1: That's right. And you can actually listen to those sermons, too.
0: That's right.
1: Right here on the WJLU.
0: That's right.
1: Yeah.
0: And if you're wondering when do they air, you can find that on the website as well.
1: Yeah.
0: WJLU.org/FM guide.
1: That's right. And, you know, we're here just to point you back to Jesus and share some wonderful

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1: a variety of Christian programming you need and can trust.
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0: That was Laura Story with What a Savior. And you're tuned in to Lunchtime with Lucas and John. Mm-hmm. And Lucas,
1: yes,
0: we are in a flurry of activity.
1: We are
0: today.
1: We are,
0: and it is very exciting.
1: I don't know. Yeah, I know. I'm certainly really busy today.
0: Yeah, I am too. Yeah. So we just want to kind of let the cat out of the bag a little bit.
1: Why is the cat even in the bag in the first place?
0: I don't know. I just arrived and the cat was there. So in the bag.
1: Fair enough. Fair enough.
0: I would. I can't even imagine trying to put a cat in a bag.
1: Ooh, that's true.
0: No. Yeah. That's and one, the, you know what they say? Once the cat's out of the bag, you can't put it back in.
1: That's true.
0: So, apparently it came in the bag.
1: It came pre-packaged.
0: Pre-packaged cat.
1: Okay. Right. Coming up in October.
0: That's right.
1: We've got a concert.
0: Hallelujah.
1: Okay. So we are very excited about this. Can't give you all the details yet, but it's coming up. I can tell you it's Friday. Mm-hmm. October 9th.
0: That's right.
1: It's going to be in the evening.
0: Mm-hmm.
1: And I think I can tell them it's going to be at the Ormond Beach Performing Arts Center.
0: Yes.
1: So that's all the details I can give you right now. But be looking forward to that. Be on the lookout because more information is going to be headed your way very soon.
0: That's right. And we are really excited about it. We also have renovations going on.
1: Yes, we are excited. We'll have to make sure we update on our Facebook page on that because we've been working on some renovations around here.
0: Yes,
1: and we'd love
0: yes.
1: to keep you guys, you know, posted on what's going on.
0: We're
1: going to
0: do some really cool stuff at a studio upstairs. Mm-hmm. And follow if you don't follow our Facebook.
1: Yeah.
0: Good Cornerstone Radio.
1: And if I'm not mistaken,
0: give us a like and a follow.
1: Duplicated on Instagram as well, right?
0: I don't know about that. I can't guarantee that
1: okay.
0: right now.
1: Okay.
0: We'll work on that.
1: All right. All right. I know that we do have an Instagram, but I'm not sure if it's
0: another thing in the flurry of activity.
1: Okay. Yeah. Wonderful. Wonderful.
0: But yeah, follow us and be watching for updates.
1: And I mean, besides that, mm-hmm. it's the Summer Blessings giveaway.
0: That's right. We got that going on too.
1: We've got a $50 Walmart card to give away.
0: Hallelujah.
1: Later on in this hour.
0: Yes.
1: I think we should do it in 11 o'clock.
0: Okay.
1: Sometime between now and noon.
0: Yeah.
1: We're going to be giving away a $50 Walmart card to the specified caller.
0: Mm.
1: If you want the complete contest rules, once again, check out our website.
0: Put your ears on.
1: Yes, yes. WJLU.org. 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
0: That's right. Now we have the Sidewalk Prophets to Live by Christ.

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0: Francesca Battistelli with Motion of Mercy, and this is Lunchtime with Lucas and John on the Cornerstone.
1: Mm-hmm.
0: And John, you have a ministry kind of thing, opportunity, volunteer, something going on you want to talk about?
1: Absolutely. I want to talk about Kairos Prison Ministry. Mm-hmm. If you've listened to me before, you know,
0: yes.
1: You probably know by now. Mm-hmm. I'm a volunteer in Kairos Prison Ministry. I've seen the impact it has. The recidivism rate in this country is 82%.
0: And that means 82% of people who get out of jail,
1: mm-hmm,
0: are back in jail within 10 years?
1: Yep.
0: Okay.
1: Yeah. Or get out of prison.
0: Okay.
1: Yeah.
0: I did not know there was a difference until talking to him about all this stuff.
1: There
0: in
1: is.
0: In my mind, they were very synonymous.
1: In jail, you're awaiting trial.
0: That's very interesting.
1: Or serving a small penalty, like a 30, 60. You can't serve over a year in jail. So it's illegal.
0: See, I may be alone in this, or there might be a lot of people like me out there. I really don't know,
1: mm-hmm,
0: who kind of thought that they were just kind of synonymous, the same thing.
1: Yeah, no. Prison, they have to actually go through this whole processing thing after they leave jail.
0: Okay.
1: And then get assigned to a prison.
0: Okay.
1: So have
0: 82% of people who get out of prison are back in prison.
1: Within 10 years.
0: Within 10 years. Wow.
1: 75% after 5 years.
0: Oh, my goodness.
1: Kairos graduates, mm-hmm, who go through the program, mm-hmm, 25%.
0: Within 10 years?
1: Yeah.
0: Oh.
1: So it cuts from 82% down to 25%.
0: That blows my mind still every time I hear it. Yeah. I always forget the exact number, so I'm always amazed.
1: So it's very impactful. A lot of people say, the prison, there and there, blah, blah, blah. No, Kairos Prison Ministry affects our community.
0: That's true.
1: Because the people who come out,
0: mm-hmm,
1: are two-thirds less likely to reoffend if they go through Kairos while they're in prison.
0: That's amazing.
1: So they are looking for volunteers.
0: Okay.
1: All you have to do is call the station, ask for John, and if I'm not in the office at the time, leave a message with your name and phone number. I'll be glad to discuss Kairos Prison Ministry with you. It's made a huge impact on my life.
0: Mm.
1: Additionally, which is just a bonus points, right? It's gravy, is that it's made a huge impact on me and my walk with Christ to be able to serve in that capacity in the prison. And if you have been to prison before, you can still be eligible. If you've been out for a year,
0: really,
1: and you didn't have certain types of charges like a contraband charge or an escape charge.
0: Hmm.
1: Do you ever have that? You can't get back into prison. But if you... We've had people who were convicted of like 5 homicides.
0: Really?
1: We had one guy, he was serving 5 consecutive life terms, got saved in the Kairos Prison Ministry weekend, served on 32 weekends from inside as an extra server, as we call them CHAS. Then he came out, he got released after he was convicted and given 5 consecutive life terms sentence. They saw the change in him so much, they paroled him.
0: Oh my goodness.
1: And he's actually running a homeless shelter over in DeLand, wonderful contributing member of society. And he came back and started volunteering with Kairos from the outside back in, and led a weekend.
0: Glory to God. Okay.
1: Glory
0: that is
1: to
0: amazing.
1: God. Yes.
0: What a testimony.
1: And seeing these type of redemption stories is almost commonplace in Kairos. I've worked with people who were guilty of everything from drug dealing to murdering who are now serving Christ back inside the prison.
0: Well, if you want to be a part of that,
1: yes,
0: call.
1: Give us a call.
0: And 386. John would love to give you that.
1: Yes. 386-756-9094. If you can't write that down right now, you can look us up on Google Maps or just Google.
0: Mm-hmm.
1: And our number is there, Cornerstone Broadcasting Corporation. That's 386-756-9094. Ask for John.

0: When you think of the Wild West, you think of the West back in the 1800s. But there was a time in history that you might say was the original Wild West. It was thousands of years ago in the days of Noah. It was anything goes, any law could be ignored. The ways of God were completely forgotten, thrown aside and mocked. Immorality was the law of the land. But God had enough. And like Wyatt Earp cleaned up Dodge City, God sent a flood to put a quick end to all the outlaw ways of the original Wild West. But Jesus said, it's going to be happening again. He said that in the last days, times would be just like they were in the days of Noah. You might think of it as the Wild West of the future. Mankind will more and more leave behind the fear of God and will champion evil and rebellion right before Jesus comes back. Read about the wild world to come in Matthew 24 in the Bible. A message from the Cornerstone.
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0: For American Family News, I'm Chris Woodward. The United States has conducted more strikes on Iran, this time blowing up infrastructure. Fox's Madeline Rivera has more.
1: This is significant escalation. The targeting of roads, bridges, and bases around the port city of Bandar Abbas is significant because it cuts off Iran's Revolutionary Guard Corps supply routes, essentially isolating them. Bandar Abbas is key to controlling the Strait of Hormuz, and the U.S. has maintained their military action is aimed at degrading Iran's ability to attack commercial ships traveling through that critical waterway.
2: Well, look at how bad they are behaving. It just proves the president's initial point for launching Operation Epic Fury in the first place. Iran can never obtain a nuclear weapon. After Operation Epic Fury, the conclusion of it, we did move forward into a diplomatic phase, if you will. But unfortunately, Iran has since violated that. They have expressed they still want to make a deal to the president. We're talking to them. But again, the president is not going to allow them to fire on ships in the strait without paying a consequence for that.
0: Iran responded to the strikes by blowing up infrastructure in Kuwait. President Trump discussed election integrity last night in a televised address. He also unveiled what he says is proof of foreign interference. Here's Fox's Grinnell Scott.
3: President Trump used network airtime to discuss his concerns about the fairness of U.S. elections. He released documents on the White House website he claimed shows a host of adversaries can interfere with the U.S. vote ahead of the midterms.
4: At a minimum, Russia, China, Iran, North Korea, as well as non-state groups, have the capability to compromise U.S. election infrastructure.
3: It's China, he said, that launched a coordinated attack in 2020. The president again pointed to the Save America Act, pushing proof of citizenship and photo ID as his preferred fix for maintaining election integrity.
0: Wildfires continue to be a problem in Canada. Meanwhile, smoke from the fires has become a problem in the U.S. Fox's Chanley Painter has this story.
5: The effects are not just here in New York City. That dense haze is choking areas all across the Northeast and Upper Midwest with air quality alerts in 20 states. Minneapolis's air quality among the worst in the world among major cities. Air quality in Minneapolis entered the hazardous category Wednesday after reaching an air quality index of 460. For reference, a hazardous AQI is categorized as 300 and above. So that's really bad there. Detroit and Chicago are also experiencing those dangerous air quality levels. Take a listen to how some people in Detroit are reacting.
6: I think about the people who have asthma and bad lungs. We have a friend of mine now that's in urgent care because of the smoke.
7: My dog has a doctor's appointment tomorrow, and we actually canceled it because my ride is my aunt and she's got asthma. So a lot of things have to be changed around because of it.
8: You don't have to come outside for nothing. Don't come out. It seemed like one of those situations to where you think you're okay, and the next thing you know, you can't breathe.
5: Yeah, officials have been encouraging people to stay indoors as much as possible, saying the smoke can irritate your nose, your throat, your eyes, and worsen conditions like asthma and other heart conditions and lung conditions. Those most at risk are children and older adults, those with those pre-existing conditions as well. But there may be some hope on the way, guys, with a cold front on the way this weekend, with experts saying it will help dissipate that haze. And that, along with some rain on Saturday here in the New York area, is welcome news.
0: Well, today marks 3 decades since the deadly crash of TWA Flight 800 in New York. Families of victims will gather on Long Island, as they normally do, to remember their loved ones. The Boeing 747 was headed to Europe when it exploded and went down in the Atlantic Ocean. In final news, massive security is expected for the World Cup final in New Jersey this Sunday. Fox's Jeff Manasso has details.
9: The championship match between Argentina and Spain in East Rutherford, New Jersey, will be surrounded by a massive multi-agency task force, including the FBI, DHS, and New Jersey State Police, along with hundreds of other agencies, utilizing AI cameras, robot dogs, counter-drone technology, along with federal airspace restrictions.
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10: That was Truth with Love Takes It All. And you're tuned in to Lunchtime with Lucas and John. And Lucas, it's that time.
11: It is. I think we confused everybody.
10: That was Truth with Love Takes It All. And you're tuned in to Lunchtime with Lucas and John. And Lucas, it's that time.
11: It is. I think we confused everyone. Everyone just looked
12: at the clock and said, no, it's not. Oh. Bible trivia doesn't come until afternoon. Well, not
10: that's
12: that
10: right.
12: time.
10: It's
12: that time is still coming.
10: That's right. That's why I did it.
12: He likes to throw everyone off. I know.
10: Yeah.
12: No, it is that other time, the time we were talking about.
10: Yes.
12: That we're really excited about because it's summer, which means it's the Summer Blessings giveaway.
10: That's right.
12: Which means a $50 Walmart gift card is about to be given away to the second caller.
10: Second caller, y'all.
12: So
10: caller number two, dose. Caller numero dose.
12: Numero dose. Number two.
10: Number two gets a $50 Walmart gift card. Ooh. 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

0: You're listening to Lunchtime with Lucas and John, and it is that time.
1: It's that time.
0: Bible trivia. It's Friday.
1: Gotta go low for Friday. Yep. Yeah.
0: Well, John, you're still in the category of taxes. Whoops. Of taxes, extortion, and bribes. Am I still
1: also
0: in
1: known as the IRS? Huh? yeah, you're in Miracles of Jesus.
0: Thank God for free speech. All righty. Who offered Delilah silver if she could find out the secret of Samson's strength?
1: The Philistines, Philistine king. I don't know.
0: The lords of the Philistines. Judges 16:5. So yeah, okay. Spot on.
1: Why did the people? Oh no, wrong one. Where was Jesus when he miraculously escaped from a crowd that was going to push him off a cliff?
0: Nazareth.
1: That's right. Nazareth, and that is Luke chapter 4, verses 29 through 30.
0: All righty. Who bribed the guards at Jesus' tomb to say that the disciples had stolen the body?
1: Was it Pilate?
0: Nope.
1: Pharisees?
0: Nope. I know, I thought Pharisees.
1: Was it the temple guard?
0: Mm-mm.
1: Who was it?
0: It was the chief priests.
1: The chief priests, okay.
0: This is really dawning on me for the first time as I read this right now. Mm-hmm. The chief priests.
1: Yeah.
0: I never really, like, I feel like all my life I always heard it like the Pharisees and the chief priests and all that together.
1: Yeah.
0: But they were very separate offices back then.
1: Yes.
0: That is really interesting.
1: That's interesting.
0: In Matthew 28:11-15. Yeah. I'm sorry, 28:11-15.
1: Nowadays, we, at least in my mind, I think they're the same thing, but they're not.
0: No.
1: A Pharisee and a chief priest is not necessarily the same. No, a chief priest could be a Pharisee.
0: But
1: or could be a Sadducee.
0: Or could be a Sadducee.
1: Which means they're sad, you see.
0: Yeah, exactly.

0: Can't speak and can't hear, two different things.
1: Well, but I'm saying
0: it often goes
1: together. It's one condition, most likely. It was the same,
0: mm-hmm.
1: especially back then.
0: Yeah.
1: They wouldn't have realized how connected those two probably are.
0: Yeah.
1: Physically. Okay.
0: Okay.
1: Okay. I got you. I got
0: almost,
1: you.
0: Almost mute.
1: I got
0: you. So it can make sound, but
1: right,
0: it can make work.
1: Right.
0: Mark chapter 7, verses 31 through 35.
1: Okay. Finally, according to the law, how much tax did all adult Israelites have to pay when the census was taken?
0: Oh, yeah. That's kind of a trick question-ish. What law?
1: Okay. Okay. The law with a capital L. I would not have known this.
0: Half shekel of silver.
1: Yes. Exodus chapter 30, 12 to 16, a half shekel.
0: You know what they use that silver for?
1: I don't.
0: It was for atonement, and it was for redemption. So that was the first time silver was used as redemption, and then later on in the law, you paid 30 shekels of silver to redeem someone from being a slave. But they used that silver, they melted down that silver to make the foundation posts of the tabernacle.
1: Well, okay. You're just a wealth of information over there. Huh.
0: I studied that for a sermon I just
1: preached. Okay.
0: Gold, gotcha. Silver, yep. And precious stones.
1: Yep, okay.
0: Okay, so how many loaves, this is so easy, how many loaves of bread were used to feed the 5,000?
1: Five.
0: Yes, that's right.
1: And I had to think.
0: That is Matthew chapter 14, verses 15 through 21.
1: All right. Well, this is Bible Trivia. You're listening to Lunchtime with Lucas and John, and stay tuned for more.

0: On This I Stand, that's Jason Baer. You're listening to Lunchtime with Lucas and John on the Cornerstone.
1: That's
0: and
1: right.
0: John, we've got so many great programs.
1: We do. And
0: specifically, we've got some great family programs, which speaking of, I do want to take a moment, just update. I don't know if you heard about this yet, but Jim Daly has announced that he will be stepping down from Focus on the Family.
1: Really?
0: Yes.
1: I had not heard that.
0: Yes. It just released like this morning.
1: Oh, wow.
0: But he will be stepping back, which, I mean, would be expected. He's been doing it for over 2 decades.
1: Oh, yeah.
0: So we don't know yet who's going to be taking over after him, but that transition will happen over the next, I believe, 6 months or so into next year.
1: Okay.
0: So Focus on the Family with Jim Daly will be moved. Of course, James Dobson ran Focus on the Family for... Many years.
1: Yeah.
0: Until he eventually left it in the hands of Jim Daly and started the James Dobson Family Institute.
1: That's right.
0: So it'll be moving forward and looking forward to seeing where God will move them. But speaking of family programs.
1: Yes. I want to talk. I want to highlight Family Life Today.
0: Family Life Today.
1: With Dave and Ann Wilson. Man, this one comes on as I'm going home a lot of times.
0: Yeah.
1: You know, it's in the 6 o'clock hour.
0: Okay.
1: And it's from 6 to 6:30 every evening. Mm-hmm. And I can just tell you, I have been listening and I'll be listening to something they're talking about and I'll be like, oh yeah, I need to do that when I get home. You know, I need to talk to my wife, actually listen to her this time, you know. And it's so great. I saw a guy with a shirt on the other day. It said, my wife says I have two faults. One is that I don't listen and something else. You know, so you know, it really encourages me to be a better husband when I get home as I'm on my way home.
0: Yeah.
1: And I really enjoy listening to this program. So today they have a pretty heavy topic.
0: Okay.
1: They're going to have Justin and Trisha Davis come on and talk with them about, can a marriage survive infidelity?
0: Wow.
1: And then it says, it's what comes after the apology that matters.
0: Mm. Okay.
1: It's just so true.
0: Yes.
1: I haven't been through it myself in my marriage. Praise the Lord. Thank you, Lord. But I have seen it happen. I've seen it destroy marriages, and I've seen two godly people, well, one godly person,
0: right,
1: pray into it, and then the other partner came back to Christ and came back to their spouse.
0: Wow.
1: And they are now doing ministry together as a couple, and they moved. Mm-hmm. You know, it's probably a good idea.
0: Sure.
1: But they moved to another place. And they're doing ministry together and thriving.
0: Wow.
1: And so, you know, great topic for tonight.
0: Amazing.
1: Family Life Today with Dave and Ann Wilson. So tune in tonight, 6 o'clock to 6:30.
0: We got more music with a message on the way. This is The Cornerstone.

0: You've found Bible Q&A with John MacArthur, and I'm Denny Nugent with today's question. It comes from the tiny letter of 2 John, where the writer gives some instruction on how to handle false teachers. Verse 10 says, "If anyone comes to you and does not bring this teaching, do not receive him into your house, and do not give him a greeting, for the one who gives him a greeting participates in his evil deeds." John, no doubt many of our listeners have had non-Christians knock on their doors wanting to share their religious views. Does this verse compel us to say no to those folks who want to share a false belief system with us?
1: Well, there's a bigger context for this, Denny, because in ancient times, traveling preachers and traveling teachers were dependent upon host families as they fulfilled their itinerant travels, going from place to place and espousing whatever it is that they believed and wanted to declare. They stayed with people. We see this even with the Lord sending out the disciples, sending out the 70, and talking to them about what they need to do when they stay in various homes. That's the way it was in the ancient world. An inn was a very unseemly place to stay, so they stayed with people. And what John is saying here is, do not invite into your home as a welcome guest to be cared for someone who teaches false doctrine. That is the idea. Don't host them. Don't give them acceptance. Don't give them hospitality. Don't let them appear to be worthy of your care. I suppose on a practical level, you could extend it to say that it is unwise even to allow heretics who stand at your door to come into your home for a brief stay. You don't want to be exposed to error at any level or for any amount of time.
0: This is Bible Q&A with John MacArthur. 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

0: 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Making an eternal difference, we're the Cornerstone.
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0: Josiah Queen with Demons. You're listening to Lunchtime with Lucas and John. And our verse of the day is quite literally a verse out of a song.
1: Mm-hmm. That's
0: out
1: right.
0: Of one of the Psalms.
1: That's right. And these were sang in synagogue and in people's homes.
0: Yeah.
1: So Psalms 59, mm-hmm. verse 16. But as for me, I will sing about your power. Each morning I will sing with joy about your unfailing love. For you have been my refuge, a place of safety when I am in distress.
0: Every morning,
1: mm-hmm.
0: praise the Lord.
1: Amen.
0: Love that. What a great way to start off your day.
1: Yeah.
0: Praise the Lord.
1: I had my headphones in while I was riding in on the motorcycle.
0: Oh, yeah.
1: And I was singing praise and worship songs.
0: I love that.
1: Riding along. Now, I was trying not to get bugs in my mouth.
0: Okay, yeah, yeah. That's, you don't
1: want
0: to do that.
1: But at the stop signs and stuff like that, I was just singing.
0: Yeah.
1: And I had people like looking at me like, what are you doing? But yeah. I was just singing, yeah. Singing praise and worship. And for those of you who worried about my safety, I had my headphones have transparency mode. Mm-hmm. So I can actually hear what's going on around
0: you.
1: Me
0: yep.
1: mm-hmm. and hear the music. So. Yep. I was being safe. I didn't have the music turned up too loud, but I was praising the Lord on my way in.
0: So, amen.
1: Yeah.
0: Amen.
1: Yeah, it's so important.
0: Yeah.
1: It's so important.
0: Yeah.
1: And it reminds you not only of who he is, but that he's your father.
0: Yeah.
1: And he's your refuge.
0: Mm-hmm.
1: You know?
0: We can turn to him.
1: You can turn to him. And amen. And you're everything's going to be okay. You know?
0: That's right. That's right. God yeah. is in control, and he's got you.
1: That's right.
0: He's got you. So praise him for that and turn to him.
1: Amen. Up next, we have Hannah Kerr with Jesus Is Why.

Receipts are funny. Some people fold them up and forget them. Some stuff them in a wallet. Some look at the total and need a quiet minute with the steering wheel. Because numbers remind us what things cost. And in a world where almost everything has a price tag, the Cornerstone keeps offering something people deeply need. Hope, truth, worship. A reminder that Jesus is near, faithful, and still at work in real lives. No paywall, no subscription, no upgrade button. 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They know what it means to hear the right song at the right time. 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

0: That was Big Daddy Weave with Sacrifice, and you're tuned in to Lunchtime with Lucas and John. Lucas, it's been great as always, but even better because it's Friday.
1: Yes. Yes.
0: And we got great things. Mm-hmm. We announced great things. We gave away a gift card.
1: Yes. Congratulations.
0: Yes. And we talked about a certain concert coming up in a certain month this fall.
1: Yes.
0: Hallelujah. Yes,
1: we were very excited about that.
0: And, you know, it's always fun. Bible trivia is still my favorite part of the day.
1: Always so fun. Always so fun. Especially when I have no idea what the answer is. It's great.
0: We learn things.
1: We do.
0: And we reconfirm things.
1: Yes, right? Exactly. Exactly. Well, thanks so much. Don't go away because there's more music with a message still to come all throughout your afternoon. Elaine's going to be joining you coming up soon, so stay tuned for that. And then this is Lucas and John signing off. So, hey, until Monday. Or, yeah. Until next time, I guess we'll see you Monday.

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1: We have a generation that have bought into this lie that says truth is relative. But the reality is, there is an absolute truth that is based and rests upon the indisputable historical evidence of the resurrection of Jesus Christ, on the evidence that the crucifixion and the resurrection of Jesus Christ stand together or fall together. You cannot take one without the other. No one will be able to make it to heaven without embracing the bodily physical resurrection of Jesus Christ.
0: Ready to start your faith journey with Jesus? 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
4: Our word for today comes from Samuel, 2 Samuel chapter 11. It happened in the spring of the year at the time when kings go out to battle that David sent Joab and his servants with him and all Israel, and they destroyed the people of Ammon and besieged Rabbah, but David remained at Jerusalem. Then it happened one evening that David arose from his bed and walked on the roof of the king's house. From the roof he saw a woman bathing, and the woman was very beautiful to behold. So David sent and inquired about the woman, and someone said, "Is this not Bathsheba, the wife, the daughter of Eliam, the wife of Uriah the Hittite?" Then David sent messengers and took her, and she came to him, and he lay with her. Now, notice the progression of David's sin. He saw, he lusted with his eyes. He sought, he pursued his lust. He sinned, he yielded to his lust. Sin rarely destroys in a moment. It grows through unchecked desires and deliberate choices. We must guard what we watch, what we dwell on, and what we pursue.
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The Antique Man has, for over 20 years, assisted folks with their downsizing needs and the liquidation of the estates or personal property of a loved one, with expertise in the areas of fine jewelry, watches, militaria, and sterling silver. 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

0: there's always someone in the left lane going exactly 1 mile under the speed limits. Not illegal, just deeply sanctifying. Life has a way of slowing you down too. A delay you didn't ask for. A door that hasn't opened. A season that keeps taking longer than planned. But waiting is not wasted when God is with you in it. So don't mistake slow for stuck. God is still leading. A little encouragement from the Cornerstone, part of your mix, part of your life.
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1: I once read where it's impossible to be open-minded and open-mouthed at the same time. 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One of the most beautiful invitations in the Bible comes from God and is recorded in Isaiah 1:18. Come now, God says, let us reason together. How amazing is it that the God of the universe invites us to have a conversation with Him? But we must be willing to listen. This is David Jeremiah encouraging you to get on the road to new life. 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
3: Our Bible verse today is found in the Psalms. I will bless the Lord at all times. His praise shall continually be in my mouth. My soul will make its boast in the Lord. The humble will hear it and rejoice. Oh, magnify the Lord with me, and let us exalt his name together. That was Psalm 34, verses 1 through 3.
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0: Jeremiah 29:11 says, "For I know the plans I have for you, plans to give you hope and a future." 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
1: First, it means we are His masterpiece, created in Christ Jesus to do good works, is what Ephesians 2:10 says. 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
2: 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He wants us to reach our neighbor through our marriage.
1: But most of us think, no, I don't want people to see it because it doesn't reflect who He is.
2: 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It's literally a masterpiece that God wants to use and has prepared us to do good works right where we live.
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0: Reason to believe. Evidence proving God and the Bible.
1: If you look in the Bible, you won't find things like satellites, television, or internet. But there's a fascinating prophecy that alludes to something like instant worldwide television or internet transmissions. The prophetic book of Revelation describes a disturbing scene. In short, two of God's prophets at some time in the future will be killed, then resurrected. The prophecy states that the entire world at one time will view this event as it happens. This would be impossible without instant television or internet communications around the world. Yet it says somehow at one time all the world would see the same event as it happens. The world will watch it all instantly as it unfolds over a three-day period, and seeing it from the other side of the planet would not be possible without television, satellite, and internet, which would not be invented for another 2,000 years.
0: One more reason to believe.
1: A message from the Cornerstone.
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0: Hi, I'm Johnny Erickson Tata. You know, I often talk to Christians, yes, Christians, who feel utterly defeated by their trials. Depression settles over them like a thick blanket of darkness, and they simply cannot see any light, any hope, any answer. And you know, I can identify. In the early days, my paralysis left me groping in the dark, unable to see anything from God's point of view. It's why even now when I feel overwhelmed by chronic pain, I am always helped by Isaiah chapter 50, verse 10, quote, "Let him who walks in the dark, who has no light, trust in the name of the Lord and rely on his God." Oh, friend, right there is such a great verse to hang on to when you're depressed or in pain. If darkness is all around you and you cannot see any light, any hope in your situation, trust in the name of the Lord, the name that says that he is your defender, deliverer, and helper. Hold on to him in the dark, and you will find your way back to the light.
1: 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Making an eternal difference, we're the Cornerstone.
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5: For American Family News, I'm Robert Thornton. DHS Secretary Mark Wayne Mullen announced that the Trump administration will be issuing so-called enhancements for voting machines in all states as part of their effort to help keep American elections secure. He told reporters this is a vital issue for President Trump and vows the DHS will go after anyone trying to cast ballots illegally in U.S. elections.
6: Illegal voter registration and illegal voting both carry penalties up to 5 years in prison and up to $250,000 in fines. We will pursue maximum pressure on this.
5: The Texas Hill Country flooding has brought catastrophic effects across the region this week and has killed at least two people and left a path of destruction as more water rescues were being done today. A farm-to-market road bridge in Uvalde County, just south of the city of Uvalde, collapsed this morning due to flooding of the Nueces River. The National Weather Service said some rain totals in the region were up to 27 inches at the dry Frio River and Camp Eagle. The heavier rain was shifting to the northwest today into parts of West Texas. The United States Geological Survey said a magnitude 7.3 earthquake struck near the coast of Mexico's southern state of Chiapas about 8:48 a.m. local time this morning. Reuters reported in Guatemala City the earthquake shook buildings and prompted some residents to leave their homes for the streets. This week, the House rejected an amendment to a State Department appropriations bill that would have cut foreign aid to Israel for the next fiscal year. The vote was 104 to 313, and it failed. It was offered by a Republican Congressman, Thomas Massie of Kentucky. He was the only Republican voting for it. Democrats were basically split, highlighting the divide in their party over Israel. Chris Smith is a U.S. representative from New Jersey and joined Washington Watch.
7: Well, I think it's shocking. 103 Democrats voted to cut aid, $3.3 billion, which is absolutely justified, to our great friend and ally, Israel. There were very, very high-ranking members of the Democrat Party, including the ranking member of the Armed Services Committee, Adam Smith. Pelosi voted that way as well, although this is her last term. And the number two Democrat, also, it is a clear indication as to where this party is heading.
5: He said they are abandoning Israel at its most critical juncture.
7: You know, it was Natan Sharansky who said at one of my hearings, I've had several on anti-Semitism, that when you look at the three D's, demonization, delegitimization, and double standard, as it applies to the state of Israel, that's when you're talking about an anti-Semitic viewpoint. And that's what's rising with terrible, terrible gusto throughout this country.
5: India is strengthening its anti-conversion law. Now the country wants every dollar sent to an organization working there to be certified that it will not be used to coerce someone to change their religion. Here's AFN Steve Jordal.
8: The Hindu nationalist government wants to make it impossible for Christians to evangelize Indians. Todd Nettleton, a voice of the martyrs, says since March, a law allows the government to take permanent control of the foreign contributions and assets of any organization if the money it takes in is perceived to be used to convert an Indian away from their Hindu faith.
9: No foreign money can be used for conversion activities. So anything that would lead someone to change their religion, the Indian government would say, well, that's conversion activities.
8: Compassion International has already pulled its ministry out of India because of the laws. Nettleton says other ministries will have to jump through the hoops and perhaps lose their buildings and funds or go underground. And he says it's pretty arbitrary.
9: And I'm feeding hungry people, or I'm educating children that need an education. Sure, I'm saying I'm a Christian and I'm here because I love Jesus, but I'm not forcing anyone to convert. The Indian government would identify almost all of those things as conversion activities.
8: Nettleton says he was talking with a human rights attorney from India who had this story.
9: She was talking about churches being accused of enticing people with donuts and coffee. Like you had donuts and coffee at your service. Well, that was an illegal enticement to get people to come in and change their religion. It's like, no, we just like donuts and coffee.
5: That's all our time for now. See more news at AFN.net.

Brian Heath and Not Who I Was opening up our Friday afternoon. Another end to another work week. You got there. Congratulations. Now, hopefully, you have a good weekend in store. This is the Cornerstone Music with a Message. I'm Elaine. Lucas was here till 3. We'll be together till 6. Thank you so much for joining us.

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0: First, it means we are his masterpiece, created in Christ Jesus to do good works, is what Ephesians 2:10 says. So what do you think that means for our marriage?
1: I mean, I think it means that our marriage is a masterpiece, and he wants to use our marriage to show off who he is to the world. He wants us to reach our neighbor through our marriage.
0: But most of us think, no, I don't want people to see it because it doesn't reflect who he is.
1: Yeah, well, show them your pain too, because when they see your pain and they see victory through the pain, they'll be drawn to that. It's literally a masterpiece that God wants to use and has prepared us to do good works right where we live.
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Rescue Me here on the Cornerstone Music with a message on this Friday, July the 17th. I'm Elaine. It's the Cornerstone Music with a message, and we're getting our August, can you believe it? 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But don't forget, if you're not on our list, you've got to. Just email us at wjlu@wjlu.org and you will become our Cornerstone Newsletter Club member.

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1: A sparkler is small, but nobody ignores it. It burns bright. It catches attention. It turns a dark yard into a moment people remember. Light has always done that. So has a kind word spoken at the right time. So has quiet courage when it would be easier to blend in. You don't have to light up the whole world. Just be faithful where God has placed you. Sometimes a little light reaches farther than you think. The Cornerstone, part of your mix, part of your life.
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And it's the Cornerstone Music with a message on this Friday, July the 17th. I'm Elaine. Thank you so much for being with us on this Friday afternoon. That was The Other Side. And coming up next, a great big question for you. Why should I worry? Do you?

0: Hi, I'm Todd Nettleton, and this is the Voice of the Martyrs Radio. When the Al-Shabaab rebels burst through the door, Pastor Yusuf wasn't surprised. For years, the Al-Qaeda-linked rebel group had vowed to wipe out all remaining Christians in Somalia. He knew persecution was coming. It was just a question of when. And as Pastor Yusuf fell to the rebels' bullets, his familiar prayer echoed out, "Lord, your kingdom come, your will be done on earth as it is in heaven." Pray that our brothers and sisters in Somalia would remain strong for the sake of the joy set before them, and that they'd never lose sight of their blessed hope in Jesus Christ.
1: I will not let my brothers and sisters suffer in silence, nor will I let them serve alone. To join me in prayer for persecuted Christians, go to vomradio.net.
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1: One of our very favorites, Toby Mac, here on the Cornerstone Music with a message on this Friday, July the 17th. 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
1: My husband leaves for work when it's dark and comes home when it's dark. The kids never even get to see him.
0: They may be physically out of the house or just emotionally disconnected.
2: My husband comes home and stays on the couch all evening. It's like having another piece of furniture.
0: You may feel like the woman in Proverbs 7 who says, "My husband isn't at home. He's gone on a long journey." This woman is in the process of initiating an affair with a young man in her area. She's responding to her husband's absence by looking for counterfeit love. But true godly love stays faithful even when a husband is away. Even if it feels like you're often left alone, you can glorify God by staying faithful to your marriage. Be sure to take the matter to the Lord. He truly can direct and change your husband's heart. With Seeking Him, I'm Nancy DeMoss, Wagamuth.
3: Scarcity can reveal whether we see people as neighbors or opportunities. Hi, I'm Rob West with another Faith and Finance Minute. Proverbs 11:26 says, "The people curse him who holds back grain, but a blessing is on the head of him who sells it." In ancient times, grain meant survival. So when someone stored it during a shortage, waiting for prices to rise while others went hungry, Scripture saw something other than smart business. It saw a failure of love and justice. There's nothing wrong with profit, planning, or using wisdom in the marketplace. But followers of Christ should ask a deeper question. Am I using my advantage to serve others or to profit from their desperation? Faithful stewardship does not squeeze people in their need. 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

And we are coming to the top of the 5 o'clock hour now. It's the Cornerstone. I'm Elaine. 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
1: Our Bible verse today is found in the Psalms. I will bless the Lord at all times. His praise shall continually be in my mouth. My soul will make its boast in the Lord. The humble will hear it and rejoice. Oh, magnify the Lord with me, and let us exalt his name together. That was Psalm 34, verses 1 through 3. 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
2: American Family News, I'm Robert Thornton. The Homeland Security Secretary is putting pressure on states to tighten election security. More from Fox's Jared Halpern.
3: In four states, California, Pennsylvania, Nevada, and New Jersey, Homeland Security Secretary Mark Wayne Mullen claims more than 250,000 non-citizens are registered to vote.
4: This isn't about rehashing the 2020 election. This is just exposing what took place and to make sure it never happens again.
3: Mullen says more investigation is needed to figure out how many non-citizens actually attempted to vote or cast a ballot. He also warned some voting machines are at risk of hacking, saying states that fail to comply with federal security guidelines could lose federal grant funding. At the White House, Jared Halpern, Fox News.
2: President Donald Trump says Darlene Graham should run for a full U.S. Senate term to replace her late brother Lindsey Graham. The president's comment comes in the wake of reports today that Darlene Graham, who was sworn in as Senator Graham this week to finish her brother's term, is considering running for a full term. Plans for Lindsey Graham's funeral were also announced today. There will be a service in Washington on July 28th and more in South Carolina the next day. Far-left New York City Mayor Zohran Mamdani is facing political backlash after his administration published an official immigrant enclaves map that notably omitted several of the city's historic ethnic neighborhoods. More from Fox's Eric Shaw.
5: The map is called New York City Immigrant Enclaves, citing 30 spots, but it does not include Italian, Jewish, Irish, and Greek neighborhoods. There is a little Palestine for an Arab-American street, two little Africas, various Central and South American neighborhoods, and even a little Tibet. But Manhattan's historic Little Italy, where I am now, is absent. Lawyer Gerard Maroney is vice president of the Italian-American Civil Rights League, and he says that oversight is offensive and wrong.
6: When we saw that, we were really shocked. We were really taken back.
5: Well, some of those ethnic groups include heavily Jewish and Irish neighborhoods. They're not listed. And the Greek community in heavily Greek Astoria, Queens is also not there.
2: First responders rushed to rescue people trapped in high waters today in Texas, caused by floods that have killed at least two people and left hundreds more in need of rescue. A relentless week of punishing downpours in the state has dumped more than 2 feet of rain in some areas. However, this was forecast to taper off in many of the hardest hit areas. Nearly 1 trillion gallons of water fell on the three hardest hit counties over 3 days. Uvalde County alone got more rain in that period than California has seen over the last month. This, according to a former chief scientist at NOAA. An immigration enforcement advocacy organization says the state of Texas has clearly evolved when it comes to the issue of giving in-state tuition benefits to illegal aliens. More from AFN's Chad Groening.
7: Recently, the Fifth Circuit Court of Appeals upheld a consent decree between the United States and Texas that struck down state laws that extended in-state tuition rates to illegal aliens who reside in Texas, while forcing American citizens from out-of-state much higher out-of-state tuition rates. Ira Melman is media director for the Federation for American Immigration Reform.
8: Texas was actually the first state to offer in-state tuition to illegal aliens. They were the ones who found the loophole in the 1996 law that says if you offer in-state tuition to an illegal alien, you must offer those same benefits to any U.S. citizen, regardless of where they happen to live in the country. Texas made in-state tuition contingent on having graduated high school in Texas rather than based on immigration status.
7: But Melman says over the years, the views in Texas have clearly evolved.
8: Right now, Texas has been the leader in establishing policies that discourage illegal immigration in cooperation with federal efforts to enforce immigration laws. So it's been a radical change in how Texas views this. And Texas basically said to the Department of Justice, we agree to abide by the decision to end the in-state tuition policy, which is good.
7: Melman says other states are following suit.
2: Stocks were down today. The Dow shed 407. The S&P dropped 76. The NASDAQ descended 362. West Texas Intermediate crude was up to about $82 a barrel. That's all our time for now. Find more news at AFN.net.
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11: When you see someone in need, are you inclined to intervene or to cast judgment or maybe leave it to those you deem better equipped to help? 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

And that is John Reddick and The Way here on the Cornerstone Music with a message on this Friday, July the 17th. And careful, because we could be getting some drenching rain the next couple of days because of that depression that's off in the Gulf. So just keep the umbrella handy. Coming up next, Andrew Rippon, I'd Do It Again.

0: legacy. I don't care if they remember me. 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
1: 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And Casting Crowns here on the Cornerstone Music with a message. 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

0: This is John MacArthur welcoming you to Portraits of Grace. During the past 25 years, there's been a tremendous upsurge in interest, both secular and religious, in demons, the occult, Satan worship, and evil supernatural influences. It has even led to special emphasis on spiritual warfare. But that emphasis is not biblical, and it leads to an unbalanced perspective on the role Satan has in our trials. So how do you fight Satan? Well, the Apostle Peter tells us to resist him, which simply means you stand up against him with your spiritual feet solidly planted on the objective truth of the Bible. The devil is a liar and a deceiver, and the best way to confront and deflect his onslaughts is with the infallible, revealed truth of Scripture. That's the sword of the Spirit. So follow the Apostle Paul's admonition for standing against Satan by taking every thought captive to the obedience of Christ, and you'll be a portrait of grace.
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Wild love here on the Cornerstone. We've got a great weekend coming up here on the Cornerstone. Bobby Mitchell from 9 a.m. until 6 p.m. And then, of course, Lucas is on Saturday night from 8 to 10 p.m. Sunday, of course, it's Bible teaching with pastors from local churches who partner with us. I'm heading out now in hoping that you'll be enjoying a really nice weekend with your family and friends. I'll be back on Monday at 3 p.m. Till then, from my heart to yours, may God's love fill your home.

0: Welcome to today's encouragement from Our Daily Bread. God's Handiwork was written by Karen Pimpo and read by Tony Collier.
1: Dragonflies are dainty insects with some of the most amazing flight and endurance capabilities. Their aerial abilities have been studied to improve flight technology. Scientists recently found that with its wings beating 30 times a second, a dragonfly that has fallen upside down can right itself in just 0.2 seconds. Its eyes process an incredible 200 images per second to determine which way is up and make tiny adjustments. God's creativity and wisdom are on display all throughout our natural world. In the book of Job, the main character struggles to reconcile his suffering with God's goodness and righteousness. God responds by asking Job, "Do you know the laws of the heavens? Can you set up God's dominion over the earth?" God begins to describe many animals, from birds and goats to the world's largest predators. He knows what each animal needs for survival and is aware of the hungry cries of their young. God has given each of them distinct characteristics, such as the speed of an ostrich or the strength of an ox, so they can thrive. How exactly does a dragonfly maneuver so incredibly? We have a lot to learn. And yet, we can trust that the all-knowing God who designed these creatures is the same one who knows how to bring us from the darkest night into the light and joy of His presence. Today's encouragement was provided by Our Daily Bread Ministries.

0: Ronald Olivier once lived a life marked by violence, crime, and prison. But even after all he had done, Ronald discovered that no one is beyond the reach of God's grace.
1: No matter which situation you're in, no matter what you have done or doing, if you really give your whole heart to God, He can do something with it.
0: While your life might not be marked by crime, we are all guilty of sinning against God. Thankfully, there is hope in Jesus Christ. Billy Graham explains.
2: The Bible says we have all sinned. When I stand at the gate of heaven, I'm going to throw myself on the mercy of the court. My only reason for being in heaven will be the grace of God and the cross of Jesus Christ.
0: Find out how Jesus Christ can forgive your sins and give you a new life by visiting findpeacewithgod.net. We're the Billy Graham Evangelistic Association.

0: Present-day churches in America are now having to deal with restroom policies. 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
1: That's attorney David Gibbs Jr., and this is the Legal Alert.
0: Pastor Mark had been leading a church in the state of New York for about 8 years. Recently, a visitor began attending, a man who was in the process, he said, of transitioning from male to female. During one of the services, this individual who was transitioning began using the women's restroom. Needing legal advice, Pastor Mark called us at the Christian Law Association. Churches certainly have the right to determine the bathroom policies for their congregation and facilities. Let me repeat that. Churches certainly have the right to determine the bathroom policies for their own congregation and their own church facilities. Rules need to be made and applied evenly. Of course, people should be handled with diplomacy and kindness, but you have every right to determine what your policy will be for your ministry and your ministry facilities. When the cutting-edge issues of the day create legal complexities, call us at the Christian Law Association. We would certainly be honored to try to help.
1: Call 888-252-1969. 888-252-1969.
2: For American Family News, I'm Robert Thornton. CENTCOM says another round of strikes against Iran were launched for the seventh consecutive night. Fox's Mike Tobin has more on an observation tower that was hit.
3: The tower, according to the U.S., gave Iran the ability to track and menace shipping in the Gulf of Oman, therefore shipping the transit of the strait. Central Command says the destruction weakens the Revolutionary Guard's ability to coordinate attacks on commercial shipping. Bandar Kamir and Bandar Abbas both saw road bridges and rail bridges destroyed. The goal is to disrupt the ability of the Iranians to resupply and attack. And for the first time, Iran has acknowledged that strikes are taking a toll on the power grid. Residents to the south of the country have been urged to scale back on electricity consumption, particularly air conditioning.
2: U.S. companies signed roughly $60 billion in agreements and partnerships with the Iraqi government today, including deals intended to create alternative routes for shipping oil out of the Persian Gulf. The deals signed at the U.S. Chamber of Commerce also involved other industries, including healthcare, communications, and infrastructure. New York City Democratic Socialists of America co-chair Gustavo Gordillo was on Fox today to defend the Rent Guidelines Board's historic decision to impose a 0% rent increase on nearly 1 million rent-stabilized units, amid sharp pushback from property owners. He argued that landlords are already receiving more than they deserve.
4: They're complaining that 12 is not enough, and we don't think that anyone should have a constitutional right to double-digit returns on their investment.
2: Critics and industry groups who are expected to challenge the measure in court point to the board's own price index of operating cost, which documented an over 5% rise in building expenses over the past year. A White House teleprompter operator is being investigated after allegedly placing bets on President Trump's speeches. Caleb Castile has more.
5: Gabriel Perez has allegedly made more than $90,000 off betting on what President Trump would say when he takes the stage. He did this on the prediction market Kalshi, which has been the focus of many lawsuits from attorney generals and private plaintiffs alike. Investigators say that Perez has placed bets on the State of the Union speeches, Trump's Davos address, and more primetime speeches. Kalshi says that it began surveillance flagging in March because the bets placed did not adhere to typical patterns seen on the app. At a White House presser, Press Secretary Caroline Levitt had this to say about the situation after Perez was put on administrative leave.
6: The White House has extremely strict ethical guidelines with respect to issues like this, and as I just told you, this individual will no longer be here. The administrative leave is unpaid, to be very clear. That was a decision by the president.
5: Perez has worked for the Trump administration since 2016 and has routinely traveled with the president and been able to master the president's speaking style. Former Commodity Futures Trading Commissioner Kristen Johnson told CBS Mornings that insider trading is no longer restricted to those on Wall Street.
7: Where there are violations of insider trading laws that raise these types of red flags and trigger alarms, it's important for there to be prompt investigations and swift enforcement.
5: Sources told Newsweek that the CFTC is willing to settle with Perez, requiring him to return all the profits that he made. Prosecutors have declined to push for criminal charges.
2: Airlines are warning that changes to daylight saving time would have a major impact on the industry and that changes would need to be implemented over time to account for challenges it would create for scheduling. Trade group Airlines for America released a statement which warned that changes would have considerable implications for aviation. The warning comes as the House this week advanced the Sunshine Protection Act, which would allow states to voluntarily observe daylight saving time throughout the year and end the twice annual clock changes.
8: So, do you bring your friends up here?
9: I haven't got many friends.
8: Oh, sorry.
2: Oscar-winning Irish actress Brenda Fricker, whose decades-long career included an Academy Award-winning performance in My Left Foot, and a memorable role in Home Alone 2, Lost in New York, has died. She remains instantly recognizable to millions of fans for portraying the gentle pigeon lady in 1992's Home Alone 2. Fricker was 81. That is all our time for now. You can find more news at AFN.net. I'm Robert Thornton.
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11: What we want is we want level 10 intimacy, but we haven't done the level 2 work, right? 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
14: Wow. This has been like a roller coaster of agony, of hope, of redemption, of God's grace.
12: Well, the amazing thing is this story could have gone so badly. It could have ended tragically, and yet God meets them, and you get to hear the rest, and there's probably more, but the rest of Justin and Trisha Davis's story today.
14: Yeah, and their book, I'm just going to say it right off the top, so some of you might want to even search it. It's called One Choice Away from Change. Break the cycles that hurt your relationships and hold you back. So let's get into our conversation with Trisha and Justin. Trish, let me ask you this. Like, I know some women are probably watching this. Like, are you crazy?
15: Yeah.
14: You have no idea if he's going to go back to that or hide again. And you forgave him. Like, what would you say to those people that are pushing back on this grace and forgiveness story?
15: I get it. I mean, I think it's a very smart and wise question to ask. And I think that's a great place to start. You know, you ask, what's the one choice? And the first choice is acknowledging the wound, is naming. This is, what you just said, how do you do that? And it, even though it's a question, it's naming the pain. And that's something that we didn't know to do. We were arguing about the same things, expecting different results. And so to do the same thing over and over again and expect different results is insanity. So then you just get so tired of the grind that you think that you know what the pain is. But really, it takes work to name, I feel distance. I feel shame. I feel fearful. When we start naming wounds, that first choice, then that's where we begin to break the cycle. Rather than living from a place of fear or from shame, we actually name it to say, okay, what are my choices to do from it? And when we don't embrace it or name it, then we just behave out of it. And when we behave out of it, then we have reactions. Some of us try to control. Others of us, we just kind of retreat. We don't want to have community. Especially with betrayal trauma. I mean, there's something about betrayal trauma that goes beyond being betrayed by somebody. There's another person involved, and that's you. where you feel like you can't even trust yourself. How did I miss this? So like the layers of that begins really, you know, another way to say it is surrender. It's surrendering and saying, okay, this is my reality. And it sounds so elementary, but it's life-changing.
12: Now, Justin, what was yours when you named it? What was your pain?
11: Well, I think the first one was just insecurity. I think that insecurity, that fear of being rejected, that fear of not being loved, of being abandoned. And I didn't even know why I had that. But like from the time I was like a little kid, I had this fear of being left in a store by my parents. And so we can get into that later, but there was this built-in abandonment issue that I had that I wanted to try to please people. And it's being a pastor is perfect because you have people come up, great message, that was powerful, right? You have people reinforcing their belief in you every single week. And so it was almost like this dopamine hit that I got. And I was a hero at church and I was a dog at home. And so if she doesn't think I'm a hero, she doesn't think I'm amazing, then she's going to leave me. She's going to abandon me. And so you begin to operate out of that. I do want to say too, I think it's important for the person that is listening to realize forgiveness is free and trust is earned. Mm-hmm. Those are two different conversations. And so I think there is a journey to go on.
12: Explain that, yeah.
15: Well, that's what I was going to say. If I was going to name mine was unforgiveness. And when I started getting into the weeds of my story, I realized that I had a problem with unforgiveness way before the affair. And my parents were married for 25 years. And a year into our marriage, my dad had come out with affairs. And like this rose-colored glasses now for my family, even though we had housing insecurity, all of these different things that I don't know. Maybe it's middle child syndrome. I don't know. Peacemaker, all of it. But when that happened, it was the first time where betrayal trauma had hit my heart and my dad wasn't trustworthy and I didn't know what to do with it. And forgiveness felt like a get out of jail free card. And so I had withheld my forgiveness, not knowing that that's living from a place of bitterness. And bitterness always lends itself to resentment. And resentment is like a cancer. It affects all your relationships. And so 10 years into marriage, I'd kind of been living stiff-armed because of what my dad did, and then
14: without even realizing it, without realizing
11: these
14: the connection,
11: things aren't malicious, and sometimes not even conscious.
14: Right,
11: they're an operating system that we adopt to feel security in the insecure attachments.
15: And so to name, I have unforgiveness is fine, but then what is forgiveness? And a lot of people, what Justin just said, equate forgiveness with trust. But forgiveness is free. Trust is earned. We feel like it is a get out of jail free card that or if we offer forgiveness, that means we don't have to have boundaries. But boundaries are like the lavish, most lavish act of love you can have for someone because you're saying, I'm so hurt by you, but I care enough about you that I am going to put work into healthy boundaries. If I didn't care for you, I would just peace out and be like, I'm out.
12: I mean, Justin, as a pastor or just a business guy, anybody, do you have boundaries around women that you like exercise personally and also for your marriage?
11: Yeah, absolutely. I think there were boundaries in place before the affair. So that's why, I'm not going to go on a elevator with, a woman. I'm not going to be alone in an office with a woman. Those things functionally need to be in place. I think where there are greater boundaries, that's even more freedom is Trish and I have honest conversations about my heart. We have honest conversations about temptation. We have honest conversations about how we're wired, what needs that each of us need.
12: So is this something that you guys, in terms of transparency and vulnerability and communication, is this a weekly thing now? I mean, because every couple, and we say this at the weekend, remember, every couple drifts. Toward isolation, we call it, and it's natural. It isn't like we try to. It's just
14: life.
12: If you don't do something, you will drift. And so it's all about, okay, how do I work for oneness? And then our dream is from isolation to oneness to impact, which God doesn't want you to just be one. He wants to now use you, which he's doing with you guys. So how do you stay one, connected, tight?
14: Having these conversations.
12: No hiddenness, no secrets. on a daily, weekly basis. It's something you really, really work at.
14: Kids, all that. How's that? What's that look like?
15: Well, kind of a language that we use, a framework we use is what's mine to own, what's yours to own, and what's ours to own. And not everything is about us as a couple. In fact, most of what we are is individual and then how it affects us as a couple. And sometimes it's bringing that to each other and being able to hold space to, you know, not take personal what feels personal. Like, I was really grumpy with you. It wasn't towards you. So some of that is owning what we need to own in the moments and it not being bigger than it needs to be.
14: I mean, Dave and I were driving into the studio today and I've got this cold. I've had it and I'm mad at him because he gave it to me.
12: She really thinks but, I gave it to her.
14: But I did say, he's like, what's up? Like, you're super quiet. And I can tell I just don't have the energy. Mm. And just to say to a spouse, this isn't about you or us. I'm just sick.
15: Yeah.
14: You know, that's
12: But she
14: it.
12: Did say it was about me because she said, I sucked off your straw at the movie last week. I'm like, you were around me 2 weeks while I was sick. I don't think it was the straw.
14: And I was really only kidding. But I think those little things in the past could be a huge thing.
11: Yeah.
14: You know, where you start attacking each other and like, and so
15: but
14: what
15: you named it. You named it and just called
11: and
15: it for what it was.
11: You asked about it. You know, I think a lot of couples where they drift is, I'm just not going to ask her because she's going to say this and I'm going to say this and I'm going to say, she's going to say this and it's going to be a fight. So I just, it's easier not to.
14: Yeah.
11: And what we found is we would rather have a difficult conversation than to put off a conversation that's going to be even more difficult later.
14: Exactly. That took 5 minutes for us. I'm sick. It's not about you. And he's like, okay.
11: And so seeing those things as opportunities to grow rather than things to avoid or reflect, you know, this is going to reflect badly on our relationship. No, it actually is a reflection of a healthy relationship.
13: Mom anger happens. The yelling, the snapping, the hiding in the bathroom with cold coffee. But what's really underneath your anger? Mom of four, Janelle Breitenstein, shares practical help and biblical hope in a free 5-session video series. 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
14: How do you help us break the cycle?
11: Well, I think the first thing is, rather than looking at what the relationship isn't, look at what it is.
14: That's good.
11: And so, you know, Trish and I have had enough reps to where there's been intentional investments in our relationship from both sides that we can have these conversations that are, they're level two conversations. They're not level two conversations that we're having at a level eight intensity.
12: Yeah. Mm.
11: And so I think what we want is we want level 10 intimacy, but we haven't done the level two work, right? And so being intentional, going out on date nights, having some patterns in your marriage to where you begin to say, hey, I'm feeling really insecure about sharing this with you, but I'm going to. So you're quantifying how you're feeling.
14: That's good.
11: Before you're just going, you're so quiet. Well, that's not going to make you talk. You know, you know, slamming someone for their demeanor isn't going to help them have a better demeanor. I notice you're quiet. Is there something going on that I can help with? Right? There's questions that you can ask to say, hey, I know that I was really short with you last night. Here's what's really going on, right? I had a bad day at work. My boss, you know, said something to me that really set me off for the rest of the evening. It wasn't about you or the kids. Well, those little vulnerabilities help you build up to larger vulnerabilities.
14: That's good.
11: I don't know if you have anything to add to that.
15: This is going to be kind of a rough statement, but it's being willing to do the work that your spouse isn't doing. So when we enter that conversation of when you do, then I will, then we just won't show up. So I'm going to ask the question, not to win the argument. Justin says this all the time, you can win the argument, but lose their heart. I'm going to ask because I care about them. So that's really hard when you're breaking the cycle of, you guys gave a perfect example. If the history of her being mad at you or the history of you not asking about how she feels, and then that scenario happens, well, that changes that scenario. Oh, he's going to ask me now. So it begins breaking the cycle of recognizing, why am I asking? And then what am I believing about them? So, and Justin just said that you asked her, you know, hey, you're kind of quiet. Well, words are powerful. kind of quiet. What's going on now? What's going on with you? We got to go to the studio. We got to, you know what I mean? Like that's about him figuring it out so he can feel better. So when you get to the studio, you're ready. When you ask, hey, you're quiet, what's going on? It says, hey, my motive is because I care about her. And I'm going to believe when she responds that her motive is to just share her heart. And there's not an underlying, what is mine to own? What is yours to own? What's ours to own? And it's the simplest things that keep us. Mm. So, you know, if you are stuck in a marriage relationship where you know, as soon as you ask a question, you can feel it in your body, I would simply say, take a deep breath and think to yourself, why am I asking this question? What is it that I'm looking for? Is it about them or is it about something I need? Because if you ask a question and they think it's about them, but you just asked it because you need something, you'll always be disappointed. And so that daily living is, we're just honest. We talk about in the book about how words spoken over us leave messages. And as I've done the deep work of my childhood, my like main pain message is that I'm stupid. And so most days I'm okay with it. Grad school's challenged me in that. But Justin can come into my office and say, hey, we have that podcast scheduled at, and he could just be asking because he's processing something. And my response is, why are you asking me?
9: You're so triggered.
15: Do you not think I know my schedule? Like, and that's not my daily, but you catch me on a bad day. Well, Justin could go right down in that depth with me, or he could pause and say, hey, what's going on? Speaking into that. Mm. And that's when it's like, oh, he's not shaming me for responding. I need to own that I was such a brat. And I'm so sorry. And then again, it's like, that's where marriage becomes fun, that you have this partner to do life with rather than someone you always feel like you have to work against.
11: But I think there's also this truth that if I know that one of her core wounds is feeling stupid, then it changes how I can approach her, how I can say things to her, because I'm aware, I don't want to make her feel that way. Mm. That's not my motive, right? If she knows that my biggest, you know, wound is abandonment, then she can phrase things in a way that, hey, I'm here.
9: I'm here. I'm not leaving.
11: I'm not leaving. We're going to get through this, but I need to know this. Well, then it's reassuring because you feel like, oh, she's for me. Mm. Even though we're going to have this difficult conversation, I'm for her. She's
9: That's
11: for
9: good.
11: Me.
9: Well, we only have like 3 minutes left.
16: Oh, you want one more bomb.
9: Like, you have to like drop this, like, because right. Everybody listening has got to get this book. They've got to know about your ministry. You're going to want this. But it's unbelievable that we go through hard things and I think we think that was it. I've learned my lesson
15: that
9: and now
15: it's so
9: just
15: amazing.
9: God's going to use me and now I'm all good. But it's not always like that. We're always uncovering new things.
11: Yeah. One of the reasons why we wrote One Choice Away from Change. We wrote Beyond Ordinary in 2013. It was the story of our marriage. But this book really is about relational and family cycles that if not healed, they get passed down. Mm. And in 2021, this is, I don't know how to get into this except just to say it, but in 2021, through a number of events that led to Ancestry.com, Trish and I found out within 6 days of each other that our dads are not our biological dads.
16: You both find this out.
9: Guys, this is
15: but
9: like,
15: we're not related. I know we only have a few minutes, but we're not related. So,
9: you guys, when I heard that part, I'm like, what? Like, are you kidding me? This is unbelievable.
16: I mean, you both grew up in families where the secrets were alive and well and big.
15: And mine had a cultural aspect to it of losing my heritage of being Hispanic. I am wired so much like him. We like to work with our hands. We are wired so much alike. So I never, ever once thought I wasn't a Lopez until growing up. I'd have people say, oh, you're the milkman's daughter. You're all like,
9: oh.
15: I was like a duck.
9: That's
15: just
9: funny.
15: Came off. But now, not only was the truth revealed that I am, my essence, my being was a product of an affair. Mm. So not only did I lose my Hispanic heritage, losing my dad, now my very essence was the product of sin. And so there was a lot for both of us, you know, and not to wrap it up with the bow, and I would say the book, obviously we speak into it, but betrayal trauma for me, every single woman in my life of importance had betrayed me. And now everything that I had experienced and found healing from then was still true for me today. And it's been hard and it's been messy. That's why we talk about the messy middle. But it was a different kind of boat crashing ashore that now Justin and I had to pick up the pieces in a different way.
11: And and we're not minimizing. Like I couldn't brush my teeth in front of the mirror. I brushed my teeth in the kitchen for a year because I didn't want to look at myself in the mirror. Like it was traumatic. You know, Trisha went to a place called Onsite for 8 days to try to heal from, you know.
15: Call it trauma camp. It's a great place.
11: So there was some major consequences and major work that we had to do.
9: Mm-hmm. Wait, you couldn't brush your teeth and look in the mirror after you found out about your dad?
11: Yeah.
9: Because
11: my identity was gone. You know, it was different than Trish. Trish's secret was hidden from everyone. My dad adopted me when I was two. My mom is my mom, but my mom was pregnant with me when she met my dad. And so there was this conspiracy from everybody that was older than me. Everyone knew this secret except for me. And so it messed with me. But I say all that to say, like, our grandson was born, his name's Zeke. He was born December 12th, 2025. And sitting in my son's house, holding him with Trish, I just said to her, I'm so thankful that we paid all the price that we've had to pay to be here together. Mm. We're not alternating visiting Zeke from two different families. We have broken cycles that Zeke will not have to grow up in because we chose to do the hard work of love.
16: And that's what it's all about. It's not even about you or me. It's about that legacy.
11: Yeah.
16: Mm-hmm. It could have gone a totally different way.
14: Yeah. But God's grace.
16: You know? Yeah, way to go. We all run from rock bottom. We don't want to go there. We do anything we can, even sin, to stay away from collapsing our lives. And yet rock bottom is the most beautiful spot where God will meet us. Yes. You know, again, you don't have to go there to meet God there, but when you get there, you'll find he's there. Mm-hmm. And if you're avoiding rock bottom with a lie and hiding a secret, that secret's going to take you there eventually. So why not? I mean, I'm thinking there's some couples listening, like, from the minute we started talking, they knew God was saying, you've got to tell her or tell him. And if you don't, it's going to not go well. And if you do, it's not going to go well either, but it's a better choice. And I can meet you there and maybe do in you what you've done. And you got, am I right?
11: Yeah. Well, I think we miss out that the biggest beneficiary to truth is us.
9: Yeah.
11: You know, we get to live in freedom. We get to live in a right relationship with God. The truth definitely does set us free. And that's been the biggest lesson that we've learned along this journey, and to be able to be in a marriage and a family now that is just, you know, open, we're just open-handed and completely transparent is a beautiful thing.
9: I'm wondering, could one of you or both of you just pray for our listeners that are just, this is just triggering and bringing up so much and they don't know what to do? Could you just pray for them?
15: Yeah. Heavenly Father, we thank you for this conversation of a lot of hard, a lot of messy. And I pray for the person listening right now who maybe is trembling a little bit. Their mind is kind of spinning in all the different realities of what could happen if they shared part of their story. And so, Lord, I pray for the person who has been wounded and they feel like they don't know life without resentment or bitterness. And so I pray in this moment, in the name of Jesus, you would help them release that to you. Not to achieve anything or be anybody, but just to be fully known and fully loved by you, surrendered in their pain. Lord, I pray for the person who is the wounder. It feels like they have choices to be made and they just don't even know where to start. And I pray that you would remind them that the ground is level at the foot of the cross. That while we, every single one of us, were sinners, you died for us. Mm. And so the grace and the forgiveness and the freedom that they desperately want is what we have all desperately needed, and you give it freely. I pray for the couple maybe listening together and they're just feeling like they don't know what the next right step is. Father, I pray whether it's through this ministry, through a counselor, that you would make it of billboard proportion clear to to just take the next brave step to find help, to get honest, and to be reminded that we are not the sum of our choices. We are not the sum of even our relationships, that you call us loved and chosen, and you call us redeemed. And that's how we leave this conversation, with our heads held high, knowing that we are beloved sons and daughters of Christ. And for that, we are grateful. And we pray that in Jesus' name. Amen.
11: Amen.
9: And if people would want to get a hold of your ministry or to you guys, where do they go?
11: Yeah, they can go to justinandtricia.com.
9: That's easy.
15: Yeah.
9: Guys, this has been so good.
17: Yeah, it's been awesome.
9: So
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9: Mm.
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20: 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When the Al-Shabaab rebels burst through the door, Pastor Yusuf wasn't surprised. For years, the Al-Qaeda-linked rebel group had vowed to wipe out all remaining Christians in Somalia. He knew persecution was coming. It was just a question of when. And as Pastor Yusuf fell to the rebels' bullets, his familiar prayer echoed out, "Lord, your kingdom come. Your will be done on earth as it is in heaven." 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
22: Do you have peace right now? Or are you just churning on the inside? 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Peace in the Bible is not the subtraction of problems from life. Peace is the addition of power to meet those problems. The Bible says, "Great peace have they that love thy law, and nothing shall offend them." Now, the only way you can live that way is to put on these shoes of peace. That is the preparation of the good news of peace. Jesus made peace with the blood of his cross. And if you don't have this, you're going to slip and fall in the battle. So many people, I've seen them fall, not because of a lack of integrity, and not because of a lack of purity, but because of a lack of tranquility.
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1: 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I am that James Dobson, and I'm so pleased that you've joined us today.
3: Well, welcome to Family Talk. I'm Roger Marsh. You know, America does have a rich Christian heritage. It's woven into the very symbols our founding fathers left behind. And few are more familiar than the Great Seal of the United States, but also few are more misunderstood as well. On today's edition of Dr. James Dobson's Family Talk, we're continuing Dr. Dobson's fascinating conversation with historical author Michael Caines. On our last program, Michael revealed the subliminal imagery our founders purposefully placed within the Great Seal. On today's program, he'll uncover even deeper meaning, the providential care of God, virtue, unity, and freedom, and what these truths mean for our nation today. Here now is the conclusion of that conversation as we begin today's edition of Dr. James Dobson's Family Talk.
4: Dr. Dobson, as with all symbolism, there's often multiple layers of symbolism. And in our seal is very much entwined the message of the covenant. And we began to talk about that a little bit when we were referring to the phrase "annuit coeptis." But the olive branch is also referring to the coming branch. That's the Prince of Peace. And in an extended sort of metaphor, and without going into too much detail, there's a lot of depth and meaning there. But another way that we see that coming through is in that phrase, Novus Ordo Seclorum, which many people interpret that as the New World Order, but it doesn't mean that. It actually means New Order of the Ages. And it is taken from, from poet Virgil, and it's taken from his series of poems called the Eclogues. This is from the fourth Eclogue, the fifth verse. And the poem goes like this: "Now is the final era of Sibyl's song, the new order of the ages born afresh. Honored rule returns, justice returns. A new lineage come down from high heaven. The boy rules what once was iron in a new golden age."
1: You'll have to interpret that for me.
4: Okay, let's take a look at that for just a moment. But first, you have to come with me on a little trip, if we could, and into the Sistine Chapel. And there you and I, Dr. Dobson, will walk about halfway down and we'll look up at the ceiling. And there we'll see that famous fresco of Michelangelo Buonarroti with God creating Adam. Remember the one?
1: Oh, my goodness. Yeah. I've stood there and gaped at it a number of times, and it never ceases to inspire me.
4: Yes. And right there, kind of kitty corner adjacent to that fresco, well, first you have the prophet Isaiah and Daniel. And right there near those two, there's a picture of a woman painted there, Dr. Dobson. And her name is Sibyl Kumia. And you might think with me, why in the world would there be a picture of a woman painted there on the Sistine Chapel next to God and Daniel and Ezekiel? Mm. And she's there because the Pope, Pope Julius, believed that she had given a Christological prophecy 500 BC, and that was the prophecy that I just gave to you, that it was talking about the coming of the Son of God, the new lineage come down from high heaven. And so that was the reason that he commanded her picture to be painted up there. And so when you look at the phrase Novus Ordo Seclorum in the context of the poem that was a prophecy from Sibyl Kumia, you know right away that that new order that is being discussed on the seal is the coming kingdom of God in the righteous rule and reign of Jesus Christ on earth.
1: Now, you said in the beginning that the seal is an allegory or a representation of an allegory. What are the two symbols here that it's referring to?
4: Okay. The allegorical message is a compilation of all of the 18 or 19, depending on how you count them, symbols in the seal. So there's four main strains in the allegorical message, and they are the providential care of God, virtue, unity, and freedom. And those themes are expressed over and over again in different ways from different perspectives.
1: The complexity of this seal and of our money, of the dollar bill and the other currency, is just phenomenal. That was not done primarily by artists. It was done by founding fathers.
4: Well, it absolutely was. That's exactly right. And the seal, when the report was submitted to Congress, that first committee, that design was not adopted at that moment by Congress. It only took them 2 or 3 weeks to actually put that together. And the seal was continued, and it was referred to another committee and another. And finally, in 1782, in May, the war was winding down, and Congress was realizing that they were going to be needing this seal for the Treaty of Paris and all the things that were happening with the winding down of the war.
1: Yes.
4: So they said, we've got to get this done. And Dr. Dobson, you know how it is that God seems to

0: Latin poems.
1: He doesn't show up in history much.
0: No,
1: I never heard his name.
0: No, sir. He's called the Forgotten Founding Father, but perhaps one of the most significant figures in the founding of this new country. In fact, he served a pivotal role in the formation of the First Continental Congress. And our idea of a secretary today is sort of an administrative person. But that's not the way it was back then. The Secretary of Congress was quite a significant role. As a matter of fact, the President of Congress was sort of the equivalent of the President of the country. It's a completely different role.
1: Yes.
0: But he served that role several times in the absence of the President and filling in the role. So quite an extraordinary man, but very steeped in Scripture. Matter of fact, he translated the first English translation of the Septuagint, which, if you'll recall, the Septuagint took 70 scholars years to translate from the original Greek into English. But Charles Thompson did it single-handedly, and not quite an extraordinary feat. He knew the Scriptures inside and out, backward and forward. And he infused all that knowledge of Latin and Scriptures into the seal.
1: Give me the bottom line of what you have discovered and why you're so excited about it. Because these are not just the thoughts of these great men saying, I think it would be a good idea to put 13 arrows in the claw of the eagle. There was significance to everything done here.
0: Absolutely.
1: What's the bottom line?
0: There's three very encouraging things, and I'm absolutely encouraged and just feel so positive about the fact that this is coming to light now. A, because it is coming to light now. That God's timing is perfect, and he's revealing the truths that are in the seal, the call to virtue, the call to unity, at a time when it couldn't be more needed. I think you'd agree with me on
1: Absolutely.
0: That, Dr. Dobson. The other thing that's so encouraging is that it's God our Father calling us back to him, that original desire for him, for intimacy with him, and to be an observer of the covenant and to do what's pleasing to him. It's Father calling us to himself for restoration and healing and wholeness for the country. That's very encouraging. And then the third reason that I'm so excited about it is because of the call to virtue. The message for virtue is throughout the seal and continually and repeatedly. There's this cadence of the call bringing us back to virtue. And it is a common theme in all the letters of the founders, and that a republic requires virtue in order to function. One of the authors that I've studied in conjunction of the seal is Montesquieu. And he taught that democracies and republics function on a motor or a spring that drives them. And for republics, that motor is virtue. And without virtue, a republic ceases to function.
1: John Adams said the same thing.
0: He did.
1: A virtuous people.
0: Absolutely.
1: It's wholly inappropriate for any other people or any other way of life, any other thought.
0: You are so right about that. In fact, the reason that virtue, Dr. Dobson, is so important is because people must be governed on the inside. Because if they're not, then they must be governed externally. So dictators—
1: Michael, doesn't it sort of disturb you as it does me that we have leaders, and maybe the majority of them, who seem to want to walk away from this historical understanding of who we are and how we got here and of the faith of our founding fathers and deny that they even believed in God?
0: Well, there's a confusion here, Dr. Dobson, because virtue is a character of God, that ultimately all virtues are expressed by love. And somehow we have, as a people, equated virtue with religion. And so because we've tried to separate the church really from all of society, not just the public sphere, you can't even pray at a football game seems like anymore.

0: But we've done that without realizing that in one brush, we've included virtue together with religion, and we've banished virtue from the public square, which should never happen. It is the absolute wrong thing. It's going in 180 degrees the wrong direction.
1: And we do so at our peril.
0: Absolutely. Well, we see the effects of it. See, what happens is when we lose virtue, we lose freedom. So as we give up more and more virtue, we become a less free society. And you can see it measured on almost every level. Economically, politically, once we go down that road and we give up those freedoms, that something else will take its place. And then we have a government.
1: Yeah, nature abhors a vacuum.
0: Yes, sir.
1: And you remove one way of thinking and something else will take its place.
0: Right. And the core of what is driving our values is really love and a loving God. So to divorce ourselves from that, what replaces it is not love. It's something else.
1: I would like our listeners to especially pay attention to what I'm about to say right now. This is not original with me, but it is available. It's a concept that we ought to all know about. The Constitution gives us the freedoms. The Bill of Rights resulted in these fundamental freedoms. And one of them, the matter of fact, the first one is the freedom of religion, freedom to believe what we wish. The Democratic Party have tried to change that Constitution, not by changing the wording, but changing the meaning of it. And instead of freedom of religion, it's becoming the freedom of worship. It's a big difference because freedom of worship relates to what you do in a church.
0: Right.
1: And so we're free to do that, thanks a lot. We can go to our own churches and worship God and pray, but we can't do so in the public square. The difference between the two is night and day, and we have to be constantly alert to these efforts to undermine and erode this wonderful document that was provided, I think, under the inspiration of the Heavenly Father that provided the foundation for this country. And if we walk away from it, turn our back on it, and refuse to worship the God of the universe, the God of Abraham, Isaac, and Jacob, we will pay a price for it. And we will not survive. That's my belief.
0: I'm no prophet.
1: I don't know when that's coming, but I do believe we're moving in that direction, and that concerns me greatly.
0: Well, and I think also one of the very important things to note about that, Dr. Dobson, is that you can't do things in a vacuum, that there are consequences for everything. And if individuals don't have the right of conscience and to express their heartfelt beliefs, then there's consequences that come along with that. I don't think we would want to remove the expression of religion, the right for individuals to express their consciences and their beliefs, because that's what drives so much of the good that's done in America. And you simply cannot remove the right of full expression of religion without removing the good that religion does in America.
1: Well, that's why I see it as somewhat sinister when people try to change the Constitution just by removing a single word and replacing it with one having different meaning. That's not accidental. That is saying, go ahead and worship. You're free to do so and do so on your own terms, but don't try to do it publicly. Do it privately. It's freedom of worship instead of freedom of religion.
0: Well, that was certainly never the intent of the founders. And if you read the letter from Thomas Jefferson, in which he's talking about the wall of separation, that is the farthest thing from his mind. When you actually look, he's actually trying to protect.
1: The infamous letter to the Danbury Baptists.
0: Yes, sir.
1: Creating the wall of separation. People really believe that. They believe that it is freedom from religion, not freedom for religion.
0: Yes.
1: And it is the government with the complete absence of moral integrity or moral principles. And it's a private or individual thing only. And that's not the way the Founding Fathers intended it. Now, Michael, what is the essence of this message? Does it matter that we understand the seal of the United States? Does it make any difference that there is symbolism in there that has a spiritual integrity to it? What does this mean is what I'm asking.
0: Thank you. Yeah, it's absolutely vital, Dr. Dobson, because the message of the seal is that we must walk in integrity, in virtue, to behave in a way that's not for our own purpose, to fulfill our own desires, but for something higher, for something more. We have to reject selfish motivation. That's also called corruption, for something that's higher and greater. And the more that we engage in our lives with each other and in our official capacities in whatever way that they are, the more virtue and integrity that we'll have, the less corruption and the better our society will function. That's number one. Number two, God's providential care of the nation is contingent on our relationship with Him. How do we behave? Because God can bless certain types of behaviors, and He has to withhold His blessing under certain other types of behaviors. So if we don't understand God's covenantal love and His providential care of us, when we break the covenant, we break our relationship with God, and then we hinder Him from blessing us. The third theme of the seal, I call them the four pillars. This is the third pillar of unity, means that when we use division for political ends, it weakens our country. Unity means that we pick that common core of values that we hold as Americans, and we champion those. We don't allow them to be trampled on.
1: But they are being trampled, and we are divided, and we're no longer e pluribus unum, out of many, one. We were intended for a nation to be unified, even though it had different values and different interpretations and different understandings. We were one people because of that spiritual common denominator. And that is essentially gone. I hate to admit it, but it's gone.
0: But it doesn't have to be.
1: Well, where do we start? With a revival, right?
0: We do. We do. I think of the essential component of any change that's going to happen is the same that we all know, that if my people, and those are, who's he talking to?
1: Name.
0: He's talking to Christians, isn't
1: yes.
0: he? Believers who are called by my name. Okay, that doesn't just mean, do you call yourself a Christian? When we receive God's name, that means that we're part of the family, sons and daughters of God. So if my people who are called by my name will humble themselves, what happens when we humble ourselves? We're willing to be taught. We're willing to be corrected. We're willing to change our course and do something new. And that something new has to be focused on God and what pleases Him. Then what will happen? I will hear from heaven and heal their land. So that's the beginning of it, I have no doubt. But we still live in a country, Dr. Dobson, where there's all different kinds of religions, all different kinds of backgrounds, all different ethnicities and belief systems. But that doesn't change the fact that we all share common values. Those are the virtues that we hold dear. And it's not hard to find those in common. They're out there all over the place. We constantly admire things in people when we see kindness and generosity. And so for us to forget that virtue does not have to be ejected from discourse and the public square and from the courthouse and anywhere else that shows up, but to embrace it, to me, that is probably the first step in the road back to being a country that pleases God.
1: The Declaration of Independence says we hold these truths. Truths and virtues are pretty much the same thing, aren't they?
0: Mm-hmm.
1: We hold these truths to be self-evident. That all men are created equal, endowed by the Creator with certain unalienable rights, among them life, liberty, and the pursuit of happiness.
0: Yes.
1: Man, what a statement.
0: And see, that word liberty.
1: Come from the mind of mortal man. Yeah. It's amazing what they handed to us, and we're throwing it away.
0: Well, so true. And I noticed that with the preamble to the Declaration, that word liberty is there, and that is a vital component of the seal. Remember, I told you there was four parts. Well, that was the final one that I hadn't mentioned yet, was freedom. Or liberty, and that without knowing the truth, it's truth that sets you free. An individual can't operate in freedom while being deceived at the same time. It's impossible to make a right choice if you don't know what's true. And so unless we operate in truth and make our decisions with the right mind and a reasoned eye toward what virtue is, then we can't make right decisions, and then those decisions get taken away from us, and then we're back into a situation where governance is imposed from the outside.
1: There's so much here, Michael. We could talk another year, I think, on this subject. You've spent 2.5 years studying it. And I thank you for investing that effort. You've now got it in a book. What's the name of the book?
0: It's called The Hidden Message of the Great Seal. And then it has a subtitle, How Foundational Truth from the Dawn of Liberty May Rescue a Republic in Peril.
1: I'm asking our listeners to pray for you that that book will become widely read and that our discussion today will have motivated a lot of people to understand their own history as a nation by looking into the work of the Founding Fathers, and especially in this context, the seal, Great Seal of the United States. Blessings to you, Michael. Thanks for coming and for sharing these thoughts with us. I've been inspired by it.
0: Oh, me too. And, what a great conversation. Thank you so much for having me.
2: 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Well, I'm Roger Marsh, and on behalf of all of us here at Family Talk and the Dr. James Dobson Family Institute, thanks so much for listening today. 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
3: It's Crazy Money Day. Hi, I'm Chuck Bentley with My Money Life from Crown. In 1971, Phil Knight asked a graphic design student to create a logo for his new shoe company. Carolyn Davidson needed cash for her art classes. She came up with the Nike swoosh and billed him $35 for 17 hours of work. In 1983, 4 years after the company went public, she was honored at a reception. Knight gave her a gold ring set with a diamond in the shape of the swoosh and an envelope containing 500 shares of Nike stock. That stock is now worth several million dollars. Davidson's journey shows how recognition sometimes takes time. In her case, she was rewarded by a company that was grateful. We may not know the extent of our work or experience any recognition until our life on earth is ended. The Apostle Paul encourages us in Galatians 6, "Let us not become weary in doing good, for at the proper time we will reap a harvest if we don't give up. Therefore, as we have opportunity, let us do good to all people, especially to those who belong to the family of believers." And then in Colossians 3, he said, "Whatever you do, work at it with all your heart, as working for the Lord, not for human masters, since you know you will receive an inheritance from the Lord as a reward. It is the Lord Christ you are serving." Recognition may not swoosh in immediately, but our hope is in eternal rewards. Now, I'm excited to invite you to join us in beautiful Knoxville, Tennessee, September the 10th through the 12th. We want to celebrate all that God has done through Crown over the last 50 years. Learn more at crown.org/50 years.
4: 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They can turn one hard moment into proof that everything is falling apart. But just because a thought is loud doesn't mean it's true. Bring it into the light. Hold it up against what's true about God. He is faithful. He is near. He cares for you. You don't have to believe everything fear tells you. Truth still has the power to quiet the noise. 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
9: People need to know that God still does miracles, not just across the ocean or back in the Bible. Like, He does miracles today in our own backyard, and it's incredible to be a part of watching Him do that.
10: Lisa Stephen is here with us today on Focus on the Family with Jim Daly to talk about the hope that teens and young adults have in their fear and uncertainty of unexpected pregnancy. She has a miraculous story, and thanks for joining us. I'm John Fuller.
8: John, I'm actually looking forward to this discussion. You know, Focus on the Family, we do take hits from time to time because we're discussing hard topics. Mm-hmm. But man, if we can't talk about hard things within the church, within the community of believers, where do you talk about them? In the world, and you get the world's impression and the world's influence. So today, the tough topic is teen pregnancy. It happens. And I think the testimony of our guest, along with how she has turned that pain into passion and what she does now to help teen moms is incredible. Mm-hmm. And I'm looking forward to sharing that with everybody. And also how this is an example of what about me, Lord? I mean, stepping up from obscurity, you're just a person waking up every day, doing the day-to-day things, And then you make yourself available to the Lord. Mm-hmm. And he says, you don't even know what I'm going to do with you, but here we go.
10: Mm. Yeah, and Lisa Stephen was a teen mom, and she's spent the past 25 years or so supporting women through Hope House, which is a residential facility for young moms here in Colorado. And she's turned her experiences and captured those in a book called A Place to Belong. The subtitle is The True Story of a Teen Mom, A Humbling Leadership Journey, and A House Called Hope.
8: Lisa, it is great to have you here. Welcome.
9: Thank you. I'm so excited to be here with you guys today.
8: You know, I want to start with something that was heart-wrenching as I read through the material, read the book, and you said that God, when you were a young child, you said, God didn't live at our house. Whew. As a parent, I mean, that brings me to tears just thinking that my child would even feel that. Mm-hmm. But many of us kids, I grew up in a similar household, and I guess it gripped me because I thought to myself, that's something I could have said for myself, but I never put it in that context. Tell us what you meant by that and why you said that.
9: Yeah, thank you for asking. So, yes, I grew up in a household that was, I described it as often walking on eggshells. Everybody was just sort of waiting for a big fight to happen between my parents. My dad was an alcoholic and sort of worked sometimes and didn't work sometimes. And so there was just a lot of tension in our household, a lot of fights between my parents. And so it was very chaotic. But when we would go visit my grandma, and she would take us to church. She went to this little Lutheran church in Colorado Springs, and she would take us to church, and everything was so orderly. Like, everything happened in an order
8: peaceful.
9: In the service. It was so peaceful. And I thought, wow, God must live at my grandma's church. And I really wish God would come live at my house and make it peaceful and orderly and not chaotic. So I just, as a six-year-old kiddo, thought God only lived in certain places where there were peace and order.
8: You know, I think that's exactly why Jesus said, don't get in the way of kids coming to me. Because children have a way of feeling it, of expressing it, oftentimes with greater clarity than adults.
9: Yeah.
8: Like the older we get, the more obscure it gets for us. But a child saying, yeah, God doesn't live at my house. It meant the presence of the Lord was not in your home.
9: Right.
8: That's a good definition of being far away from God, right?
9: Yep.
8: You are the teen mom. Let's get into that. Yeah. I appreciate that vulnerability. You know, I can remember being in high school, and I knew friends that were in that situation.
9: Yeah.
8: Both men and women, we're going to concentrate on the girls.
9: Yes.
8: Obviously, it takes two.
9: Right.
8: And we're not ignoring the boy or the man's role in this. We get that. But let's talk about that teen girl, which you were,
9: right,
8: who feels isolated, separated, desperate, maybe especially in your home, it created greater dysfunction now. I mean, so describe the setting. How old were you? What, you know, what was happening in your life?
9: Well, my parents divorced when I was 13, which was a good thing. I was not that kid that wanted their parents to get back together because they needed to not be together. And so I lived primarily with my mom. We didn't see our dad a lot. And by the time I was a sophomore in high school when I met John, my boyfriend, and now husband for the almost last 40 years, we met cruising the mall. There was a mall in Westminster called Westminster Mall, and it was square. And all the kids would like drive around the mall in opposite circles. And if you liked someone, you'd wave at them and tell them to pull over. And so here I am in this giant sea green Buick with my friend Liz. We would beg her mom to let us borrow this car. And we were not cool, let me just say.
8: But being not cool was kind of cool.
9: Maybe. But a very cool car went by the other direction. My soon-to-be boyfriend had a 1974 Chevy Nova that was rust-colored and souped up and pushed up in the back, and it just roared, and it drove by, and we waved, and I'm, you know, elbowing my friend Liz and saying, if they stop, I get to talk to the driver, because she always got the cute boys.
8: And so you guys are making a deal.
9: Yeah, we're making a deal. So they pulled over, much to my surprise, and I met John, and he was kind and sweet, and we started dating, and he took me to meet his family, and his family home was so very different from mine. It was, they ate dinner together as a family. His mom had a kidney disease and required dialysis, and she did dialysis at home. And his father would do the dialysis. He would, you know, put the needle in and start the machine, and they would sit together, and he cared for her.
8: Wow.
9: And she cared for her family so well. And introduced me to the Lord in a different way than I had known the Lord before. And so just being in their home was like, this is what I want. This is what I think family is supposed to look
8: like. It's like your grandma's house.
9: It was like my grandma's house.
8: Interesting.
9: And so I joke to John that I married him for his family. But we, you know, a year, actually almost to the date, a year later after meeting one another, we're sitting in that same Chevy Nova outside of a clinic, having just gotten the test results that we were pregnant. We were 17 years old. And John's response, to his credit, was to turn to look at me in the seat of the car and say, well, what are you doing 2 weeks from Friday? And that was my marriage proposal.
1: Yeah.
9: And so we, you know, of course, had to then go home and tell our parents that we were pregnant, and I wasn't too worried about telling
8: mine. Yeah, I want to get into that because we've had people on the program talk about that experience, both from a parent's side and the teen girl's side.
9: Right.
8: I mean, how did that go when you went and told your mom, and then you must have had a separate discussion with your dad?
9: Yep, exactly. Separate conversations. I think primarily with my parents, I didn't have much of a relationship with either one of them by that point. I did a lot of caring for my younger siblings and lived pretty independently from them. My mom worked all the time because my dad didn't pay child support. Not that I wanted to tell her this, but she wasn't terribly interested. And so really the big deal was telling his parents because I did not want them to be disappointed in me. I respected them and looked up to them, and I didn't want them to be disappointed in John. So telling them was much harder. And my soon-to-be husband, in his infinite 17-year-old wisdom, decided that we should tell them while my mother-in-law, future mother-in-law, was doing dialysis. So we're standing there in the basement of their home watching a movie, and she's doing dialysis, and her blood's going through a machine next to her. I'm like, can this kill her if we tell her this news? I will say that their reaction was probably the single greatest act of parenting that I had experienced to date. They could have been, and maybe were, but they didn't express it to us, angry or shouting or
8: disappointed.
9: Super sad, super disappointed. I'm sure later there were probably tears and conversation. It's not something any parent really wants for their child, but their response was to say, all right, let's sit down and have a conversation about this. Let's talk about what marriage looks like. And not in a judgmental way, like shotgun marriage, like you two have to go get married.
8: But supportive.
9: Yeah. Like, they'd been married for many, many years at that point and just imparted some wisdom on what this is going to look like.
8: You know, in the book, you talk about situational poverty and generational poverty, the distinction between those two. Tell us what you mean by that.
9: Yeah, so I did not know until we started Hope House that there was such a thing as situational or generational poverty. And so I kind of learned along the way in our journey of opening a nonprofit. So situational poverty, essentially, we were a middle-class family with middle-class background, even though my dad had a situation, alcoholism, that caused us to be in poverty a lot of the times. What I mean by middle-class values, we still valued education. In the middle class, we value saving money. We value getting an education and completing further education and having a career, eventually owning a home, and at some point in your life, retiring. When you grow up in generational poverty, which is about 95% of the moms we work with, their value system is different than that. They've never experienced family members typically not even graduating from high school, certainly not graduating from college. They've often experienced domestic violence and abuse in their homes. Almost all of our moms have experienced some form of abuse, whether that's physical abuse or emotional abuse or sexual abuse. Unfortunately, their homes are, like mine, highly chaotic, but it's a given that highly chaotic is the norm. And it's been the norm for generations, where in my family, we knew it was not the norm. Our grandparents hadn't lived that way. One of the primary things we do at Hope House is model for our mamas what it looks like to live a healthy, stable life in connection with God. They've never experienced that. It's really hard to do something you've never seen done. Small example, if you've never been read to as a child and you have no idea that reading to your children will help them to prepare for school, you just don't read to them. And as soon as we let them know that reading to their children helps them, they're like, where do I get books? Because they've never been inside of a library. Wow. They don't even know how to get books.
8: Yeah. Your mother-in-law also got you engaged with MOPS, which is a wonderful organization. Mothers of Preschoolers. They've been on the broadcast many times. And they're right here in Colorado as well. But describe that MOPS connection and then Teen MOPS. I didn't even know that existed.
9: Yes. So my mother-in-law was in the very first group that was the first MOPS group ever. They were called still are called the Fenton Street Gang. They all lived on Fenton Street in Wheat Ridge, and they started meeting at a little Baptist church there in Wheat Ridge and on six or eight little Sunday school chairs. And it was revolutionary to have their children in MOPEDS or childcare learning about Jesus while they got to finish a whole entire adult sentence. And needless to say, MOPS, or now MOMCO, went viral. They're all over the world now, as you know. And so as a teenage mom, my husband and I had gotten married. I didn't have I had no friends. I was very isolated. I was home with my baby. My husband was working. My mother-in-law said, you need to go to MOPS. And the last thing I wanted to do was walk into a room full of women who all did it right. They got married before they got pregnant.
8: So a little shame.
9: Yes. Yeah. Oh, the one thing that does not change throughout the years in terms of teen pregnancy is there is always 100% of the time shame just attached to being a teen mom. 100%
8: that it happened
9: of the time.
8: That way.
9: That it happened that way. It's everything from you walk into the grocery store with a baby on your hip and people are kind of looking at you funny, like, are you the babysitter or is that your baby?
8: Right.
9: All the way to being in a doctor's office and being truly shamed or treated very poorly or having a call made to social services when one is not warranted. Lots of really hard stories of judgment and shame that teen moms face. Mm-hmm. And I was pretty sure if I walked into a room full of women who all got married and did it the right way in my mind, that would be what I would experience. But I was no way going to say no to my mother-in-law, who was my greatest influence in my life and still is. And so I went to MOPS, and those women just welcomed me with open arms and treated me like I was any other mom and treated my son like he was worthy, and they valued him and they valued me, and it was a wonderful experience. And within about a year and a half, they asked if I wanted to help with volunteering with the MOPEDS, which is was what they called the children's ministry in those days.
8: The MOPEDS.
9: MOPEDS. And I was stunned. I was like, maybe they want to check my driver's license. I was maybe 20 at that point. I'm like, you want me to be in a leadership role? I don't even know what that means. And had never been in a meeting, had never seen an agenda. You know, I didn't have any clue what leadership meant. And they gave me an opportunity that really led to where we are today.
10: Mm. Our guest today on Focus on the Family with Jim Daly is Lisa Steven, and we're really enjoying the conversation with her about her story. And that's captured in the book, A Place to Belong, The True Story of a Teen Mom, A Humbling Leadership Journey, and A House Called Hope. 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
8: Lisa, Hope House, to dig a little deeper there, I mean, it had a very difficult start.
9: Yeah.
8: You mentioned the book, someone named Tracy.
9: Yeah.
8: So tell us that story and then the origin of Hope House.
9: Yeah. So my involvement in MOPS, my experience in MOPS led to me being a part of Teen MOPS, which at the time was groups that MOPS had started for teenage mothers. We started the second Teen MOPS group at our Vada Covenant Church. And one of the young ladies who attended that group, Tracy, was just so dear. She had twin 1-year-old girls when she joined our MOPS group. And she came to a Bible study that we did on the off weeks. She ended up accepting Christ. Sadly, about a year into her time with us, she was killed by her boyfriend. Mm. She had tried to separate from him and it did not go well. And he beat her to death, frankly. And it was a terrible thing for all of us, of course, her family. But honestly, she just had nowhere to go. I mean, she had no relief, and there were no resources for a young teen parent who already had children. So at that point in time in 1997-ish, we had several maternity homes in the Denver metro area where you could go if you were pregnant and trying to make a birth decision, but there was no home where you could go if you were a teenager with a child. Mm. And all of the transitional housing and shelters were for 18 years old and up, oftentimes 21 years old and up. So if you were 17 years old and had a child, there was literally no resource for you. And so many of our teen moms in the teen mops group were coming to us asking us for, hey, can I stay at your house? And one of our leadership members tried that. It was not a great idea. Teen moms are absolutely amazing, but they come with a lot of not amazing folks in their life that are around them. And it wasn't a great idea for one of them to move into one of our private homes. It didn't go well. And we just started looking for what's out there, what is available to these girls. And when we found that nothing was, someone in that leadership group had the idea, it wasn't me, that said, hey, we should open a home for teen moms. And I was like, well, that sounds super exciting. And I really wanted to be a part of it. I also had plans for my life. We'd had two more children. Now my husband and I have been married for a number of years, have three kids. My kids are finally all in elementary school.

0: can be done?
1: Well, we need to keep her as cool as possible and bring that fever down. Cold cloths on the forehead, that type of thing. I've got an herb mixture I could give her, and it seems to work sometimes.
2: You gonna give it to her now?
1: No, not yet. I'll need to get some and bring it back, but in the meantime, just stay close to her.
3: Thank you, Doctor.
1: You're welcome. And I'll be back as soon as I can with those herbs.
3: Are you okay, Henry?
2: I think I just want to be alone with her.
4: Henry stayed by Caroline's side every second. She was awake and alert, but the fever continued to rise. Little by little, the life was drained out of her.
5: Henry, could you get me some more water?
2: Right here. It's right beside you.
5: Oh, thank you.
2: Let me tell you about what I planned. When we get to Canada, I'm gonna build you a nice house. We have a yard and a garden. You can plant beans and tomatoes and...
5: go on. Henry. Go on. What?
2: I don't want to do it alone. You gotta get well.
5: I don't have the strength, Henry.
2: Oh, Caroline, don't even talk that way.
5: It's okay. I'm not scared.
2: I am. I want you to come home, Caroline.
5: Oh, Henry, I'm going home. It ain't Canada, and it ain't in Tennessee. It's with Jesus. Go on ahead. Henry, go on to Canada and build you a house. Oh. Have yourself a garden and save a room for William when he gets there. Uh-huh. And Henry, make sure he marry a nice girl, not some crabby old woman like me. Uh-huh. Tell him I'm up there, keeping an eye on him. And every time you wake up in the morning, from now till the day you die, I want you to remember how very much I love you.
2: Oh, Caroline.
5: Do me a favor.
2: Yes.
5: Tell me some more about the garden. You're gonna have flowers?
2: Oh, yeah. Lots of flowers.
5: Uh-huh.
2: Some tulips and petunias.
5: Uh-huh. Oh, nice.
2: And a big old magnolia tree. If they grow them up there.
4: That very same night, Caroline died. Reverend Andrew and Henry buried her the next day. Henry put her in the dress that he got her in Cabin Creek. They both said a prayer, sung a hymn, and went back into the church. Henry knew as soon as it was over that he had to move on. He got his things together and started on for Canada alone. Later that night, Reverend Andrew was paid a visit by an unwanted visitor.
6: Hello?
7: Reverend, my name's Nathan. I have a couple questions for you.
6: Okay, go ahead.
7: I'm looking for some runaway slaves. You wouldn't happen to have seen any, would you?
6: Slaves? No. Only men who are free.
7: Uh-huh. And how do you explain the fresh grave in the back? The one with the cross saying, Caroline? You know, I happen to be looking for a couple of slaves. One named Caroline.
6: Well, sir, even if I had them in here, which I don't, I wouldn't let you in anyway. Frankly, I find what you're doing despicable.
7: What, retrieving my property?
6: They are not property. They are... people, not horses or plows or bags of cotton. People.
7: Well, thanks for the sermon.
6: How you can do this is beyond my imagination.
7: Reverend, I don't really care for what you're doing either. You're helping fugitives from the law, and you're going to jail for it.
6: I'd rather be locked in jail with a conscience than be free without one.
7: I guess you've never been in jail before. I'll be seeing you.
6: Are you sure you don't want to come in and search the place?
7: No, Reverend, if you say there ain't nobody in there, I believe you. Which means he's already left, and you'll be wanting to stall me so I can't catch him. Thanks for your help.
6: Oh, Lord. Help Henry right now. Quicken his steps, Father.

0: Oh, dear Lord, help me. Give me strength, Lord.
1: There he is.
0: Oh, no.
1: He's running. Cut him off, John.
2: Yeah, right. Yeah.
0: Oh, God, help me.
3: Henry, good to see you again. Tie him up. We got a long trip back to Tennessee.
4: By now, William was slowly making his way northwest. Running alone was much different than running with someone. There was no one to urge him on when the snow got deep and he felt he couldn't walk another step. And worse than that, it was very doubtful that his family would even be there at the end of the journey. On this night, he was told by his last contact to head east around the next town, look for the church steeple and a patch of woods. There he'd find a tunnel that led into the church rectory.
5: Come on in, son. Glad you found the tunnel. It's the safest way. I've built one that goes over to the basement of the church, too. Ooh, are you hurt?
6: All I got's a scratch on my arm. Got caught in some thorns.
5: Fairly deep. I've got some salve I can put on it. I'm Reverend Andrew. Welcome to my humble home. Well, the basement of it anyway. What's your name?
6: William.
5: Okay, William, I have a room for you and...
6: What is it? Why are you looking at me so strange?
5: You're William?
6: Yes, sir.
5: Are your parents heading north too?
6: Not sure. Haven't seen them in a long time.
5: Is your father's name Henry?
6: Yeah.
5: Your mother's name is Caroline?
6: Yeah, how'd you know?
5: They came through here.
6: My folks made it out?
5: Your father just left here 6 or 7 hours ago.
6: I gotta find them. Which way did they go?
5: You can't leave now. It's almost daylight. You might as well head back to Tennessee if you're gonna do that.
6: But I gotta see them.
5: After dark. Right now you have to rest.
6: How you think I'm gonna rest? My family's out there.
5: William. I need to tell you something.
6: What?
5: It's about your mother.
6: Mama? What about her?
5: I'm sorry, but she passed away.
6: How?
5: She was very ill with pneumonia. Do you know what that is?
6: I heard of it. Mama.
5: Oh, I'm sorry, William.
6: Mama.

0: 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We always love hearing from you.
1: Do you want any more soup?
2: No, thank you.
1: How's your arm?
2: It's good. What was that you put on there?
1: It's a salve. The Indians around here showed me how to make it from some herbs and, strangely enough, a mineral we found down in the tunnel.
2: So this is your house?
1: It belongs to the church. It's called the rectory. If you want to catch up to your father, you should leave as soon as it gets dark.
2: Thank you.
1: For now, take your time. If I were you, I'd try to sleep. Uh-oh.
3: Who is it?
1: I don't know, but you better get out of sight.
2: Where?
1: Go back down to the church tunnel and shut the door. Just stay down there until I come and get you.
2: All right.
4: Reverend Jameson?
1: Coming! Hello, Sheriff. What can I do for you?
4: Well, I need to ask you some questions.
1: Go ahead.
4: You see this man behind us?
1: Yes, and I see the slave trader holding him, too.
4: Right, well, his name's Henry Ross. You know him?
1: Henry Ross?
5: He's not going to tell us anything.
4: Let him speak.
1: Sheriff, we have a growing congregation. Every Sunday we get more and more people. For all I know, he might be a new member that I haven't been able to meet yet.
4: Mm-hmm.
1: Why don't you unchain him and bring him inside?
5: I told you.
4: Reverend, look, Andrew, I know your views on slavery, but I refuse to believe you'd go so far as to hide runaway slaves. But I know you'll tell me the truth. So, whatever you say right now, I'll believe.
5: Are you out of your mind?
4: Quiet. Reverend, have you been hiding slaves?
1: Are you asking me as a sheriff or as a friend? If you're asking me as a sheriff, then I won't answer you on my rights as a citizen. If you're asking me as a friend, well, a friend wouldn't ask.
5: It's a lot of hogwash. Arrest him!
4: I'm sorry. Reverend, I've got no choice. Come on.
1: On what charges?
4: Suspicion of harboring fugitive slaves.
1: You can arrest a man on suspicion of something?
4: Well, just until these slave owners get what they want and leave. All right. Come on.
5: And take the other one, too.
4: You mean Henry?
5: Yeah, throw them both in jail. I'll get him later. We got work to do. Come on in here, John.
6: Excuse me, Reverend.
1: Wait! Why is he going into my home? Let me go! You can't do that!
4: Come on, Reverend. It'll all
1: That's
4: be over soon.
1: My home.
4: Just come
1: it's
4: on!
1: Wrong.
5: Okay, John, you ready?
7: Ready for what?
5: Let's search the place.
7: Why? We got the one we wanted, and the other one's dead.
5: There's awfully nice rewards for people bringing slaves back.
7: What makes you think anybody's here?
5: Somebody's here. Look.
7: What?
5: Two bowls of soup on the table. Still hot. The Reverend sure don't seem like he'd have that kind of an appetite to eat two bowls. You think?
7: You right.
5: Somebody's in here. And I ain't leaving till I find him.
4: All right, you can have this cell.
1: Sheriff, you've got to let me go back to my house.
4: And Reverend, you can have this one.
1: Please.
4: Look, what's wrong with you? They'll look around and leave. Now settle down.
1: But this man's son is in there.
8: My son?
4: So you are hiding slaves. I wish you hadn't told me that.
8: My son's in your house?
1: Yes, Henry. William came through last night.
8: Oh, praise God. We gotta get him out of there.
1: Exactly. Sheriff?
4: Can't help you.
1: Why not?
4: It's the law, Reverend.
1: It's a bad law, and you know it.
4: Doesn't matter.
1: This man just lost a wife, and now he may lose his son.
4: It's my job, Reverend. I'm upholding the law, good or bad, because that's what I'm paid to do.
1: You're letting your job keep you from doing what's right?
4: It's the only job I've got.
1: A man's life is at stake. You can't stand there and act like your job is more important than he is. These are human beings, Sheriff. People created in the image of God, his most precious creation.
4: You don't have to preach to me. I go to church, Reverend.
1: And so I appeal to you in the name of Christ, your master, to help us. Please, help us.
5: Anything?
7: Nothing. I looked everywhere.
5: There's got to be a fake wall or something around here.
7: Well, maybe whoever it is went on already.
5: No. Somebody's here. This fireplace here, did you check that?
7: The fireplace?
5: Somebody might be stuck up in the chimney.
7: Are you joking or something?
5: No. If there was somebody up there, I sure would enjoy a nice fire about now. Wait a minute. I got an idea. Go get some firewood.
7: But you gonna build a fire now?
5: I'm gonna start one and then close the flue so the smoke fills the place. We'll smoke them out.
7: That's a dandy idea.
5: Go get the wood.
3: Nathan built a big fire, and just as he planned, the smoke rose and filled the church. Unfortunately, after a while, the fire grew out of control, and sparks flew out, catching the rug on fire.
5: Fire! Get some water! It's got the rugs!
7: Okay, here I am.
3: Before Nathan knew what was going on, it was a blazing inferno, thick with smoke and raging flames. William was still in the basement tunnel, hearing Nathan shouting above him. He panicked and knew that he was probably going to be captured. He quickly took the leather map out and hid it behind a beam in the wall of the tunnel. He thought that if he was going to be captured, at least Nathan wouldn't have the map of the railroad as well. He decided then to investigate the commotion and opened the door of the basement. The smoke had already filled the room. The smoke poured into the tunnel and it engulfed William. He staggered around trying to find his way out, but he was confused and disoriented. He fell down, overwhelmed by the smoke. Nathan and John were outside watching the rectory go up in flames, unable to stop it.
5: It's too much. It's all going up.
8: We better get somebody.
6: The house!
8: William!
4: What'd you do, Nathan?
6: Somebody get help. We need water.
5: It was an accident. What are they doing out?
8: My son!
6: Did anybody come out of there?
5: No.
6: Come on, Henry.
5: Stop, Sheriff.
4: Be quiet and grab a bucket.
6: William's still in there.
8: Where?
6: The tunnel. Wait!
8: No, I gotta get him.
6: The flames are too high. Let's go through the church.
3: Andrew and Henry ran to the church and went into the basement tunnel, trying to meet up with William from the other side.
6: Stay low, Henry.
8: William!
6: This way.
8: William!
6: There he is, up ahead.
8: William!
6: He's unconscious.
8: Put him on my back.
6: All right. Let's go.
3: They pulled William back through the tunnel and out of the church, just as the flames and smoke spread through it.
6: Here, lay him down. He's coming too, thank God.
8: William.
6: Apple.
8: Oh, son.
6: You're here.
8: It's a miracle. Praise God. Oh, William, thank God you're alive.
3: The house burned down completely that day, and it even damaged part of the church. Nathan went to jail for destroying property. The sheriff let Reverend Andrew go, ignoring the protests by Nathan, who vowed to get him fired from his job. The sheriff didn't seem to care. Henry and William left quickly for Canada, but not before stopping at Caroline's grave.
9: Goodbye, Mama. Sorry I didn't make it sooner. Guess we'll just have to wait a little bit for we're together again. Oh, Mama, I bet you're the prettiest one up there. Mm-hmm. Now, don't you worry about me and Papa. We got plans. Talked about them today. Mm-hmm. I'll make you proud. And I work real hard. Try not to lose my temper so much. I'm gonna miss you.
8: Come on, son. We need to get moving.
9: Yes, sir. Goodbye, Mama. I love you.
8: Goodbye, Caroline.
3: And a few weeks later, they made it to Canada and stayed there for the rest of their lives. But it was never an easy life. Work was hard to find. Henry never got to build that home like he planned. He never had a backyard or a garden of his own or a big magnolia tree. But he did have his son, and he was free.
10: What an incredible story.
3: Yes, it is.
10: So what does Wits End have to do with all of this?
3: Well, my research leads me to believe that this is the town where it all took place.
10: Odyssey?
3: Yes. And Reverend Andrew ran the Underground Railroad right from here. I was thinking that this was the tunnel where William hid when the place burned down.
10: Unbelievable.
3: The problem is, I can't find anything here to back that up.
10: But wait a minute. Didn't you say that William hid in a tunnel going from the rectory to the church?
11: Yeah.
10: But this tunnel would have gone from the rectory back into the woods. The church would have been on the other side.
11: Then there must be another tunnel.
10: There'd have to be.
11: But why haven't I seen any...
10: What is it?
11: Right there. I knew there was something strange about these wooden beams.
10: What about them?
11: Look, they're going in a different direction than the rest of the frame. They disappear into the dirt.
10: What does that mean?
11: You got a shovel?
10: More than one.
11: Get them. I'm breaking through. Here, look.
10: Take my flashlight.
11: Thanks. It is another tunnel. I'm going in. You?
10: Wouldn't miss it. Mind your head, though.
11: This must be it.
10: What are you doing?
11: Checking behind these beams.
10: Why?
11: The rocks are loose. This has to be the one. Could you hand me your shovel?
10: Sure.
11: Thanks.
10: I don't understand. What is it you're
11: looking
10: for?
11: This is it. This is... Jack, I found it.
10: What?
11: The map. Here it is. The map of the Underground Railroad.
10: You mean William's map?
11: Yes. It happened here. This is the proof. William was right here.
10: You're not really here for just the museum, are you?
11: No. This isn't going to the museum.
10: I didn't think so.
11: No, sir. I'm keeping it. I never told you my last name. It's Ross. You see, William was my great-great-grandfather.
10: Really?
11: So many stories have been told about him in my family. Stories handed down so many generations. But this is the first real proof I have that they're all true. Jack, thank you. Thank you for everything.
10: Oh, you're welcome. And thank you, Carl.
11: Why?
10: It's an honor for me to be a part of a place that was involved in something so important. And to meet a man from such a brave family.
0: The men, women, and children who ran from slavery were some of the most courageous people who ever lived. They were willing to risk their lives in order to gain their freedom. But the slave era was a troubling time in American history. The idea of slavery goes against many of the things that Jesus taught. He taught us about how precious life is and how we should love others. Like when he spoke to the Samaritan woman at the well, Jesus knew that many people hated Samaritans, but he also knew that she was a person who was created and loved by God. Or when Jesus ate dinner with the tax collectors and sinners, he knew he would be criticized for it, but he also knew that they were people who needed salvation. Time and time again, Jesus preached against hate and told us to love our neighbor, no matter who or what race our neighbor is. Well, that's all for now. If you ever want to write to us, we'd love to hear from you. Just send your card or letter to Adventures in Odyssey, Colorado Springs, Colorado, 80995. Or in Canada, write to Box 9800, Vancouver, BC, V6B4G3. 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It's called The Underground Railroad. 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And I'm Chris, hoping you'll join us again next time for more Adventures in Odyssey.
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14: When Jesus concluded the Sermon on the Mount, he shared a very fascinating story. He spoke about two foundations. Listen to what he said.
13: Therefore, everyone who hears these words of mine and acts on them will be like a sensible man who built his house on the rock. The rain fell, the rivers rose, and the winds blew and pounded that house. Yet it didn't collapse, because its foundation was on the rock. But everyone who hears these words of mine and doesn't act on them will be like a foolish man who built his house on the sand. The rain fell, the rivers rose, the winds blew and pounded that house, and it collapsed. And its collapse was great.
14: What was Jesus actually teaching? Well, the house refers to each one of our lives. The foundation, it refers to what Jesus taught, his words. The rock-like faith is obedience to what Jesus taught. The sand-like foundation is disobedience to what Jesus taught. And if we obey God's word, we will remain strong and stable no matter what the vicissitudes of life. But if we disobey God's word, we'll self-destruct. Well, the facts are, of course, Jesus not only taught the word, he was and is the living word. He is the foundation upon which we must build our lives, beginning with faith in his death and resurrection. He died, and he rose again so that we might have eternal life. Have you built your life upon the foundation of Jesus Christ?
13: The Bible principle you've heard today comes from the Life Essentials Study Bible by Dr. Gene Getz. 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
16: This is John MacArthur welcoming you to Portraits of Grace. During the past 25 years, there's been a tremendous upsurge in interest, both secular and religious, in demons, the occult, Satan worship, and evil supernatural influences. It has even led to special emphasis on spiritual warfare. But that emphasis is not biblical, and it leads to an unbalanced perspective on the role Satan has in our trials. So how do you fight Satan? Well, the Apostle Peter tells us to resist him, which simply means you stand up against him with your spiritual feet solidly planted on the objective truth of the Bible. The devil is a liar and a deceiver, and the best way to confront and deflect his onslaughts is with the infallible, revealed truth of Scripture. That's the sword of the Spirit. So follow the Apostle Paul's admonition for standing against Satan by taking every thought captive to the obedience of Christ, and you'll be a portrait of grace.
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17: American Family News, I'm Robert Thornton. The Homeland Security Secretary is putting pressure on states to tighten election security. More from Fox's Jared Halpert.
18: In four states, California, Pennsylvania, Nevada, and New Jersey, Homeland Security Secretary Mark Wayne Mullen claims more than 250,000 non-citizens are registered to vote.
19: This isn't about rehashing the 2020 election. This is just exposing what took place and to make sure it never happens again.
18: Mullen says more investigation is needed to figure out how many non-citizens actually attempted to vote or cast a ballot. He also warned some voting machines are at risk of hacking, saying states that fail to comply with federal security guidelines could lose federal grant funding. At the White House, Jared Halpern, Fox News.
17: President Donald Trump says Darlene Graham should run for a full U.S. Senate term to replace her late brother Lindsey Graham. The president's comment comes in the wake of reports today that Darlene Graham, who was sworn in as Senator Graham this week to finish her brother's term, is considering running for a full term. Plans for Lindsey Graham's funeral were also announced today. There will be a service in Washington on July 28th and more in South Carolina the next day. Far-left New York City Mayor Zohran Mamdani is facing political backlash after his administration published an official immigrant enclaves map that notably omitted several of the city's historic ethnic neighborhoods. More from Fox's Eric Shaw.
20: The map is called New York City Immigrant Enclaves, citing 30 spots, but it does not include Italian, Jewish, Irish, and Greek neighborhoods. There is a little Palestine for an Arab American street, two little Africas, various Central and South American neighborhoods, and even a little Tibet. But Manhattan's historic little Italy, where I am now, is absent. Lawyer Gerard Maroney is vice president of the Italian American Civil Rights League, and he says that oversight is offensive and wrong.
21: When we saw that, we were really shocked. We were really taken back.
20: Well, some of those ethnic groups include heavily Jewish and Irish neighborhoods. They're not listed. And the Greek community in heavily Greek Astoria, Queens is also not there.
17: First responders rushed to rescue people trapped in high waters today in Texas, caused by floods that have killed at least two people and left hundreds more in need of rescue. A relentless week of punishing downpours in the state has dumped more than 2 feet of rain in some areas. However, this was forecast to taper off in many of the hardest hit areas. Nearly 1 trillion gallons of water fell on the three hardest hit counties over 3 days. Uvalde County alone got more rain in that period than California has seen over the last month. This, according to a former chief scientist at NOAA. An immigration enforcement advocacy organization says the state of Texas has clearly evolved when it comes to the issue of giving in-state tuition benefits to illegal aliens. More from AFN's Chad Groening.
22: Recently, the Fifth Circuit Court of Appeals upheld a consent decree between the United States and Texas that struck down state laws that extended in-state tuition rates to illegal aliens who reside in Texas, while forcing American citizens from out-of-state much higher out-of-state tuition rates. Ira Melman is media director for the Federation for American Immigration Reform.
23: Texas was actually the first state to offer in-state tuition to illegal aliens. They were the ones who found the loophole in the 1996 law that says if you offer in-state tuition to an illegal alien, you must offer those same benefits to any U.S. citizen, regardless of where they happen to live.